0: Much, much bigger plan than I can ever ask, or think, or imagine.
1: You want me to read something? The Unexpected Guests and Other Tales.
0: Enjoy. We can talk about it later. Under the stars.
2: They will kill anyone.
3: What should I do? Hide here?
2: They will search here. You must flee.
3: Where?
2: Out of France. To Suavia.
4: Have you decided to join the revolution?
2: No.
4: Then I shouldn't have opened my door to you.
2: I am not your enemy. I am your brother.
3: It's open. Run, Jack.
4: If you'd like to die by my gun today or die by the guillotine tomorrow, it makes no difference to me. Your liberator will die now.
5: Julius, don't shoot again. It's your brother.
4: What?
3: Can you help us?
6: Come in, my dear. We'll take care of you.
1: Pepin, you're going to a new home now. They're nice people and you will love them. What's the matter? Stop!
7: Pepin!
1: Pepin, come back!
7: Where did he go?
1: Pepin! He's gone.
8: Julius, there's a fire.
4: I know. I started it.
8: What? Why?
4: To divert attention.
8: What?
4: Baron Durlo, don't ask questions. Run out of the back door and go to Richard's house. Amelia will give you instructions.
9: What is happening here? Julius, stop! What are you doing with the prisoners?
4: I am moving them.
9: They are to be executed in 2 hours. Why do you care?
4: I simply think it would be a better idea to
9: put the prisoners back in their cell and help us put out the fire. What are you waiting for, Julius?
4: Hurry, open the cell lock. It's open. Throw him in. Lock it.
9: Julius, I never took you for a traitor. You will die for this!
4: We must go.
10: Wait! What about me?
9: I will hunt you down. I will organize an army

0: we're free.
1: Don't celebrate yet. We're not safe. Jacques, you must flee to my brother's house. After I free the rest of the prisoners, I'll meet you there and help you find your wife.
0: What? Why are you doing this for me?
1: Helping you is a cause worth fighting for. I was blind to it before. Besides, I cannot stay in France. They will kill me on sight.
0: Then I will meet you at Richard's house. God be with you, and thank you. Colin, where will you go?
2: I have family in Switzerland. I'll go there.
0: May God protect you and deliver you.
2: Thank you, my friend. If ever there was proof of a God, I believe I have seen it here today.
0: It is not proof you need. It is faith.
3: Sir Jacques, thank God.
4: Hello.
3: I heard you were to be executed today. How did you...
4: Julius rescued me.
3: Julius?
4: It's too complicated to explain now. Do you know what happened to Richard?
3: Yes. He's in the hospital.
4: He is alive?
3: For now. They won't let me see him.
4: Is my Lena here?
3: Yes. Lena! Come here!
5: Coming. What do you want? Oh, Daddy!
4: Oh, Lena.
5: Daddy!
4: I thought I'd never see you again. Are you well?
5: I'm much better, Daddy. Amelia has nursed me back to health.
6: Hello, Amelia.
3: Julius, what are you doing here?
6: Amelia, I cannot tell you how sorry I am.
4: He is helping us.
3: How could you believe him? This could be a trick to find your wife and murder her, as he will you.
4: Julius risked his life for me. From what he has shown me today, he is worthy to be trusted.
6: It took Richard's courage and sacrifice to awaken my hardened conscience.
3: Time will tell.
4: Where are Isabel and Charles?
3: Suavia.
4: Suavia?
3: It was unsafe for them to stay here. They left without Lena because she was too sick for the journey.
4: Where in Suavia?
3: We don't know. Richard said goodbye to them at the Rhine. The rebels will search for you here. You must leave now.
4: With no money to travel, this journey will be a severe test of our faith.
3: You're not as poor as you think.
4: Where did you get this?
3: It's yours. You were always generous and kind. You lent money to so many when they were facing hard times. They wanted to give some of it back to you.
4: Yeah, but how?
3: Richard collected as much as he could before his attempt to rescue you.
6: I will procure a horse and cart. Jacques, you and Lena can ride in the back.
3: You have no time to lose. Go.
4: Thank you, Amelia. You will not be sorry for trusting Julius.
3: We will see.
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9: More water here.
10: The fire is contained on the south side.
9: Good. Have you found Julius?
10: No.
9: How could you be so foolish? Allowing him to lock you in the cell.
10: Well, we both trusted him too much.
9: We will talk about this later. How many prisoners escaped altogether?
10: 14.
9: 14? We cannot let this news spread. The government will think we have been weakened, especially if they know the escape was led by one of our own.
10: Yes, sir.
9: I know what we'll do. Make a list of all that were to be executed this morning. Give this information to the newspaper and tell them the executions were carried out.

0: Did he find Pepin?
1: No. No sight or sound of him. He searched until dark.
0: Oh, poor Charles.
2: Oh, poor boy.
1: Here, a bit of good news. The newspaper says that the revolution seems to be quelling a bit.
0: Oh, may I see it?
1: Certainly.
0: Thank you.
1: Where is Charles this morning?
0: I let him sleep in longer today. He's been a bit overwhelmed lately, and now the loss of his bird.
2: It would be no wonder if the child slept for a month.
1: Could you please pass the bread, Eloise?
2: Yes. Would you like the butter as well?
0: What?
1: What is it?
0: No. No!
1: Isabel!
0: No!
1: What was in the newspaper?
2: 14 enemies of the state executed. The Baron Jacques

0: are we ever going to find them?
1: I don't know.
0: How do you know Julius is leading the horse in the right direction?
1: I don't. Julius knows as much as I do. I have thought of every possibility of where they could be. I've tried to think like your mother. I've tried to think like your brother. I've followed logic. I've followed instinct. And still I've not found them.
0: Then shouldn't we do like you've taught us? Shouldn't we pray?
1: Yes. Thank you for reminding me.
0: Dear God, please help us find Mother and Charles, because we can't find them without you.
1: We're holding on to your promises, Lord.
0: Amen.
1: I am confident God will lead us to your mother and brother. He has led us to this point.
0: But where are we? We're in the middle of nowhere.
1: Your mother escaped unharmed. I was rescued in an extraordinary way.
0: Yes, but...
1: Do you see that man in front of us leading the horse?
0: Yes.
1: It is nothing short of a miracle. He saved my life. The God who can change a heart so dramatically can help us to find your mother and Charles.
2: Please, my dear, you must eat.

0: suppose we should eat now.
1: Julius?
2: Yes?
1: We need to eat. Could you stop at the shop here?
2: Yes, of course.
1: Whoa!
3: Come, let me help you down.
4: Thank you, Daddy. That's better.
1: Are you coming in with us, Julius?
2: No, I should stay on the lookout in case there's trouble.
1: Very well. We'll buy some bread for you.
4: Daddy, how long will we keep looking for them?
1: Forever, if we must.
4: I mean tonight.
1: All night, if we must. Hello there.
5: Hello, can I get something for you?
1: A loaf of bread and a wedge of cheese, good sir.
5: You look like you've been doing some travelling. You'll enjoy our fresh baked bread. In fact, it's just out of the oven.
4: Thank you, monsieur. Have you seen my mother and brother walking through here? She has long, pretty black hair, and my brother's hair is curly.
5: No, I'm sorry.
1: It would have been a week or so ago.
5: Can't say I remember.
1: If you do see them, would you please let them know that they are being searched for by their husband and daughter?
5: Certainly. Here you are, sir.
1: Thank you.
5: You're welcome, sir.
4: What's that?
1: What?
4: Do you have a pet bird? It sounds like a canary.
5: Actually, we just found it yesterday. Or rather, it found us. It flew into our shop out of the clear blue sky. How did you know it was a canary?
4: We had one as a pet. May I see it?
5: Certainly. Come through. We put it in the back.
4: Daddy, come. I know that song. Daddy, it's Pepin.
1: Pepin? How?
4: Charles took Pepin with him.
1: Lena, there is very little possibility.
4: It is him. Look at his bad wing.
1: It is Pepin.
4: They must be close by.
6: Simon!
5: We're back here, Oliver.
6: Do you have any... Oh, Pepin.
4: Excuse me, how do you know Pepin's name?
6: There is a boy staying with us. It was his bird. It flew away from us 2 days ago.
1: Is the boy's name Charles?
6: It certainly is.
4: Oh!
1: God be praised. I'm his father.
6: Of course, Baron de Lowe. But we thought you were dead.
1: I stand before you alive and well by the mercy of God, my friend. Sir, maybe come back for the bird later.
5: Absolutely. It sounds like you have a family reunion to attend.
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9: Mother, please, you must eat.
10: My dear Charles, you must be brave.
9: Don't talk like that, Mother. All you need to do is eat.
10: Charles, listen to me. Sometimes bad things happen to good people. We will never understand why on this side of heaven.
9: Mother, stop! You're scaring me!
10: Stop! I spoke with Oliver and Eloise. They will take care of you.
9: No! No! No!
1: Isabel!
4: Mummy?
10: What?
9: Father!
10: Oh, Charles.
4: Oh, Mummy.
10: Oh, Father.
9: We live.
10: Oh, God of mercy. Everlasting. Praise for your deliverance.
1: Amen. Oh.

0: were dead.
1: It was nothing short of a miracle.
0: How did...
1: We will explain later.
2: Mummy, what's the matter?
1: My darling, you're so pale. You must eat something.
3: I brought some soup.
4: Here, Mother, eat your soup.
0: Yes. I'm hungry again. Oh, glorious day.
1: Yes.
3: Oh, no, don't be like that.

0: How is Lady Isabel?
1: Sleeping. She is still very weak.
0: What will you do now?
1: We will wait until the madness is over, and then we'll head back to France.
0: There may not be much of it left. The revolutionaries will not stop until France has been burned to the ground.
1: Perhaps. But it is our home. What will you do?
0: I have no home anymore. I am considered a traitor to both my country and my cause. I must leave forever.
1: And Richard?
0: I hope to see him one day and beg for his forgiveness. Not a moment goes by that I don't feel the pain of his wounds, the ones that I caused.
1: Julius, a wise and godly man, Francois Fenelon, once said, "The great physician who sees in you what you cannot see knows exactly where to place the knife. He cuts swift and deep into your innermost being, exposing you for who you really are. But pain is only felt where there is life. And where there is life is just the place where death is needed most."
0: What are you saying?
1: God has begun a work in you, and he will complete it. Except a grain of wheat falls into the ground and dies, it abides alone. But if it dies, it brings forth much fruit.
0: You've given me a lot to think about. Thank you.
1: No, thank you, Julius. And may God be with you.
2: Father!
1: Yes, Charles?
2: May we go to the shop and get Pepin now?
1: Yes, let's do that.
3: Hello again, sir.
0: Ah, yes, hello. Nice to see you.
4: Thank you.
0: You've come back for your bird?
2: Yes. Where is he?
3: I don't hear him.
4: Is he still in the back?
0: Actually, I'm very sorry to say this, but Pepin is gone.
2: Gone?
0: After you left, he started flying around his cage and squawking like I've never seen him. What? This morning, I opened the back door to replenish my flour bin and the bird was gone.
2: No.
0: We have a cat, but I haven't seen any feathers or anything.
2: Feathers?
0: I'm very sorry.
2: Oh, Pepin.
4: Oh, Charles.
2: Pepin.
4: I know you love that bird.

0: good to be home.
1: Home. It's awful.
2: They've destroyed everything.
3: They stole my doll collection.
1: Why, Father? Why would these rebels want to ruin our house?
0: The madness of the past few months was much worse than damaged houses and stolen dolls. We are blessed to have survived.
1: They won't come back, will they?
0: Fighting is not over. It has just temporarily subsided. The king and queen are dead and there are new people trying to start a government.
1: Oh, my mother's china.
0: Isabel, damage to a few plates.
1: I know, Jean. I'm blessed that God spared us. And many in this country lost so much more than their dinner plates.
0: I know.
4: My lady, Sir Jacques.
0: Richard!
4: I received word that you were back.
0: Oh, it's so good to see you, my dear friend.
1: Are you well?
4: I laid in bed for weeks, but I am getting around better every day.
0: Thank God.
4: My brother sent a message by courier that your needs were being cared for in Swavia.
0: Where is he?
4: I don't know. Probably in Switzerland by now. I don't believe I'll ever see him again.
1: I'm sorry, Richard. But we hope that he finds our saviour.
3: Or maybe the Lord will find him.
0: Well spoken, Charles.
1: Yes.
0: Richard, you must tell us all that has happened in France. We only know what we've read in the newspaper.
4: Oh, we have much to talk about. But first, I have something for you. Come. Some tea for you.
0: Richard.
3: How lovely.
1: Oh, Richard, you're not our servant anymore.
4: I will always be your servant, as well as your friend. But tea is not the only reason I brought you in here. I have a gift for you.
3: Oh.
4: It's under this linen.
3: What is it?
4: Shh! I'm giving away my surprise.
1: Pepin!
3: Pepin! Oh, you got Pepin!
4: It was all very strange. He simply flew into the room one day.
1: He migrated all the way back here from that man's shop.
4: You have quite a bird here.
3: We have quite a god.
0: Yes, we do, Charles. Quite a

0: Wow.
1: Yes, wow.
0: Whoa, how do you do that? Just appear out of nowhere.
1: Oh, I don't know. I just happened to be in the right place at the right time, just like you. So tell me, Jeremy, the D'Urlo family was rich, so everything went well for them, right?
0: No, it was terrible. Horrible. Just awful.
1: Reminds me of somebody else's day, I know. But the very things that were hard for the D'Urlos turned out to be for their benefit. Remember the storm and the fog that Charles and his mother went through?
0: It protected them from the bad guys.
1: Exactly, it did. And when Richard was wounded, those wounds changed the heart of his wayward brother. This is the way God works, Jeremy. He takes the bad, inverts it to good, and multiplies the blessings. Now, can I ask you to do me a favor?
0: Sure.
1: You have had yourself a very hard, very tough day. From your alarm clock going kaflooey to your mom telling you that you're going to move. But I want you to forget about all that for a moment. And I want you to look up at the stars.
0: Okay.
1: Now I want you to imagine how big God is. And I want you to imagine how big God's love is for you. When you move to your new place, there might come a time when you're feeling down. When you do, go outside at night and look up. As you gaze at these millions of sparkling orbs and glowing worlds that God created, I want you to remember these words. For I know the plans I have for you, declares the Lord. Plans to prosper you and not to harm you. Plans to give you hope and a future.
0: Thank you, Mr. Finian.
1: You're very welcome, Jeremy. Are you feeling better now?
0: Yeah. Yeah, I am.
1: Good. That's because you're seeing better. And just wait until you read the other two stories in that book.
0: Oh, I don't know if I'll have time. I have to be home soon.
1: Oh, you'll have time. Later. After all, this book is yours to keep. For you.
0: For me?
1: For you.
0: Thank you very much.
1: Well, you're welcome very much. So, Jeremy, whenever you're feeling down,
0: look up.
1: And remember.
2: 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Incidentally, von Schmidt was also the author of The Basket of Flowers and The Captive, which are also available in this series. 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The bookend story was by John Fornov. The sound was designed by Alan Hurley, the music composed by John Campbell. It was directed by John Fornov. Jess Harnell played Finian Jones. Tim McCartney was Jeremy. Eddie Carroll played Jerry Rigsby. Jacques was Ian Cullen. Poppy Elliott played Isabel. Andrew Williams played Richard. Sheila Shand Gibb played Eloise. Oliver was played by Richard Sims. Charles by Oscar Elliston. Lena was Lily Carson. Julius and the shopkeeper were played by Andy Harrison. Alexis and the captain by Stephen Greif. Genevieve and Dominique by Joan Moon. Sebastian and the doctor by Robert Benfield. Stuart Pendred played Colin. Rosie Code played Amelia. And the soldier was played by Doug Rivolta. Recorded at the Soundhouse Studios in London. Our producer, John Fornov. Associate producer, Bob Hoos. Our London casting director, Philip Glassborough. And our executive producers, Mark and Deborah Hamby. And I'm your host, John Rhys-Davies. We've enjoyed our visit with you. Come back soon. 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

Psalm chapter 100, a psalm of thanksgiving. Shout with joy to the Lord, all the earth. Worship the Lord with gladness. Come before him singing with joy. Acknowledge that the Lord is God. He made us and we are his.

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Let us know. 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

You have turned for me my mourning into dancing. You have loosed my sackcloth and clothed me with gladness, that my glory may sing your praise and not be silent. O Lord my God, I will give thanks to you forever. Psalm 30:11-12.

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Instead, pray about everything. Tell God what you need and thank Him for all He has done. Then you will experience God's peace, which exceeds anything we can understand. His peace will guard your hearts and minds as you live in Christ Jesus. And now, dear brothers and sisters, one final thing. Fix your thoughts on what is true and honorable and right and pure and lovely and admirable. Think about things that are excellent and worthy of praise. Philippians 4, verses 6 to 8.

0: Then Jesus went out to the lake shore again and taught the crowds that were coming to him. As he walked along, he saw Levi, son of Alphaeus, sitting at his tax collector's booth.
1: Follow me and be my disciple,
0: Jesus said to him. So Levi got up and followed him. Later, Levi invited Jesus and his disciples to his home as dinner guests, along with many tax collectors and other disreputable sinners. There were many people of this kind among Jesus' followers. But when the teachers of religious law, who were Pharisees, saw him eating with tax collectors and other sinners, they asked his disciples,
2: "Why does he eat with such scum?"
0: When Jesus heard this, he told them,
1: "Healthy people don't need a doctor. Sick people do.

May the God of hope fill you with all joy and peace as you trust in Him, so that you may overflow with hope by the power of the Holy Spirit. Romans 15, verse 13.

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God's way is perfect. All the Lord's promises prove true. He is a shield for all who look to him for protection. For who is God except the Lord? Who but our God is a solid rock? God is my strong fortress, and he makes my way perfect. 2 Samuel 22, verses 31 through 33.

Among us dwelling is appointed time fulfilled. Born for this, he meets his passion.

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I have set the Lord always before me. Because he is at my right hand, I shall not be shaken. Therefore, my heart is glad and my whole being rejoices. 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

things that end in eternal doom. But now you are free from the power of sin and have become slaves of God. Now you do those things that lead to holiness and result in eternal life. For the wages of sin is death, but the free gift of God is eternal life through Christ Jesus our Lord.

0: Is there more than one God?
1: No, there is only one God.
0: In how many persons does this one God exist?
1: Three persons.
0: Who are the three persons?
1: Father, Son, and Holy Spirit.
0: Where is God?
1: God is everywhere.
0: Can you see God?
1: No, I cannot see God, but He always sees me.
0: Who were our first parents?
1: Adam and Eve.
0: What did Adam and Eve do?
1: They sinned against God.
0: What is sin?
1: Sin is disobeying God.
0: Why did God send Jesus into the world?
1: To save His people from their sins.
0: What did Jesus do to save His people from their sins?
1: He died on the cross and He rose from the grave. From the grave. From the grave.
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chapter 103, a psalm of David. Let all that I am praise the Lord. With my whole heart, I will praise his holy name. Let all that I am praise the Lord. May I never forget the good things he does for me. He forgives all my sins and heals all my diseases. He redeems me from death and crowns me with love and tender mercies. He fills my life with good things. My youth is renewed like the eagles. The Lord gives righteousness and justice to all who are treated unfairly. He revealed his character to Moses and his deeds to the people of Israel.

He has removed our sins as far from us as the east is from the west. The Lord is like a father to his children, tender and compassionate to those who fear him. For he knows how weak we are. He remembers we are only dust. Our days on earth are like grass, like wildflowers, we bloom and die. The wind blows and we are gone, as though we had never been here. But the love of the Lord remains forever with those who fear him. His salvation extends to the children's children of those who are faithful to his covenant, of those who obey his commandments. The Lord has made the heavens his throne. From there he rules over everything. Praise the Lord, you angels, you mighty ones who carry out his plans, listening for each of his commands. Yes, praise the Lord, you armies of angels who serve him and do his will.

What are you doing Sunday morning? Join us for worship service at 10 a.m. We gather at 912 West St. Germain Street, St. Cloud, Minnesota. 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

The Lord is good, a stronghold in the day of trouble, and he knows those who take refuge in him. We don't live in this world very long until we are initiated, as it may be, with the idea that every day isn't going to be a great day. We recognize that there are going to be days when there are going to be trouble. There are going to be weeks of trouble. There are going to be months of trouble, in some cases years of trouble. Many a soul has known the low, dark clouds of discouragement and a long, black tunnel of despair. But in spite of that, there is a refuge and a source of strength for all God's children in the time of trouble. His wisdom and goodness will work things out for our good and for his glory. God has a way of getting us through the difficult, dark times. When he is near, we can gain from his strength. When the presence of God is there and we are strengthened by that, we think that, hey, I can do this, I can travel on. There is strength in his providence. There is added strength through the promise of God. I will never leave you nor forsake you. You can take that to the bank. I will never, ever leave you or forsake you. That will get you through a lot of difficult times. Anyone looking for hope may look to God, who is personally, actively, and perpetually good. And you can go to him

nothing that we deserve, but something you did because you love us and you're good. Lord, there are no doubt some in this setting today who are going through difficult, tough, hard times with no sight at the end of the dark tunnel. And my prayer is that they could look to you, seek your face, and allow you to work in their lives. For you indeed are good, and we give you thanks and praise for that. In Jesus' name, amen. Mm-hmm.

We put our hope in the Lord. He is our help and our shield. In him our hearts rejoice, for we trust in his holy name. Let your unfailing love surround us, Lord, for our hope is in you alone. Psalm 33, verses 20 through 22.

I prayed to the Lord and he answered me. He freed me from all my fears. Those who look to him for help will be radiant with joy. No shadow of shame will darken their faces. Psalm 34, 4-5.

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I'm only here for a minute and I want to make it count before time runs out. While I'm here, I want to be present, available and able to avail, to live with palms face up among closed fists, to spread hope in a world where it is hard to exist. I'm not here to prove I am right, but to love the person to my left and right, to do the small things that matter with humility and sincerity, like inviting people to the table, to come forward toward a forever, to connect to the depth of what it means to be forgiven and free, standing to see that all of this is from and for all of you. When Jesus said, "Follow me," he never said it would be easy, but he also never sent us alone. And I know in all of this, I am not alone. We go together. Can you hear the sound of steps multiplying, 1,000 strong, to continue moving the hope of forever along? I'm only here for a minute, and I want to make it count.

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I passed on to you what was most important and what had also been passed on to me. Christ died for our sins, just as the scriptures said. He was buried, and he was raised from the dead on the third day, just as the scriptures said. He was seen by Peter, and then by the 12. After that, he was seen by more than 500 of his followers at one time, most of whom are still alive, though some have died. Then he was seen by James, and later by all the apostles. Last of all, as though I had been born at the wrong time, I also saw him. 1 Corinthians 15:3-8.

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1: 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When

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Romans 1:16.

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From where does my help come? My help comes from the Lord who made heaven and earth. He will not let your foot be moved. He who keeps you will not slumber. Psalm 121, 1 through 3.

died and was raised for them. So we have stopped evaluating others from a human point of view. At one time, we thought of Christ merely from a human point of view. How differently we know him now. This means that anyone who belongs to Christ has become a new person. The old life is gone, a new life has begun. 2 Corinthians 5, verse 15 to 17.

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Then Jesus said to the Jews who had believed him, "If you continue in my word, you really are my disciples. You will know the truth, and the truth will set you free." "We're descendants of Abraham," they answered him, "and we've never been enslaved to anyone. How can you say you will become free?" Jesus responded, "Truly I tell you, everyone who commits sin is a slave of sin. 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So if the Son sets you free, you really will be free." John 8:31-36.

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0: Welcome to Searchlight, a survey through Scripture with Pastor John Corson. 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Here on Searchlight, we have been discussing a revolutionary understanding. This understanding, this truth, is that every single problem that we face can be solved by one thing: Jesus Christ and Him crucified. And on recent Searchlight programs, we have looked at how this works for problems of marriage and depression and bitterness and parenting. And today we will continue that list. We will see that truly all problems are solved in Jesus Christ and Him crucified. With our study, here now is Pastor John.
1: The Apostle Paul came to Corinth, and when he came, he reminds the Corinthians that he came to them, not verse 1 of chapter 2, with excellency of speech or wisdom, not with intellectual sophistication or oratorical impressiveness, but rather I came to you in simplicity, in weakness, in fear, in trembling, he says in verse 3. Why? Verse 2 is the key. I determined not to know anything among you except Jesus Christ and Him crucified. Paul said, when I came to you, that was my singular message. Not dealing with philosophy. Not getting involved in all kinds of sophisticated theology. But rather, I came to you with simplicity, preaching nothing but Jesus Christ and Him crucified, you see. And we saw in our previous two studies on this text that this is a great, great key to life. That is, for every single question, there is a singular answer. For every single problem, there is a singular solution. I don't care what the question is. I don't care what the problem may be. The fact of the matter is the solution, the answer is Jesus Christ and Him crucified. Now, in part one, we saw that whatever the questions might be theologically, the answer is Jesus Christ and Him crucified. Those who struggle with God's love, those who doubt God's decisions, those who wonder about His provision, those who wrestle with the issue of forgiveness. All of those questions we saw in session one are answered by taking people to the tree, to the cross. They're all answered there very, very practically. And then in part two, we saw not just questions of theology, but questions of practicality. What do you do about addictions? What do you do about marital problems or child rearing? What do you do about sickness? What do you do about bitterness? What do you do about people that you're having a hard time handling? When those questions come your way, hey, you already have the answer. It's nothing other than Jesus Christ and Him crucified. And we saw in our study how every one of those questions specifically is answered by pointing to the cross. Now, if you weren't here for either of those studies, could I encourage you to pick up the tape? Because it's my desire that we as a family might be equipped to minister effectively in areas of practicality and theology. And it's so simple. The answer is always Jesus Christ and the cross. So pick up the tapes, become familiar with the lessons, and man, you'll be equipped to minister effectively in these last days in which we're living. Finally, not only does Jesus Christ and Him crucified answer every question of theology and every question in practicality, But finally, as it relates to ministry, number three, whatever question people have, whatever struggle that they're dealing with in relation to ministry, to service, what is the answer? Jesus Christ and Him crucified. How can we get people to want to be discipled? Number one, what about this discipleship? How can I get my high school kids interested in being discipled, becoming disciples? How can we motivate the new brother or the old timer to take seriously discipleship? You can preach till you're blue in the face at them. You can give all sorts of exhortations to them, or you can find the solution in Jesus Christ and Him crucified. How so? What do you mean, John? Just this. You recall the story. They're in Matthew chapter 27. Jesus was going down the Via Dolorosa. He was carrying a cross. The crowds were lined up, many mocking Him and taunting Him as He made His way through the city, outside of the gate, up to a hill called Calvary, where He would be nailed to the tree. On the way, because of the beating He had already gone through, the loss of blood that He already experienced, His body just collapsed under the weight of the cross beam of that cross. He fell. At that time, a Roman soldier that was leading the procession took the flat head of the spear that that soldier was carrying and tapped a man that was lined up there along the road watching the proceeding, a man that came from Cyrene, an African who came to Jerusalem to celebrate the Passover. And now he's looking at these events and he feels the steel of that spear being placed upon his shoulder, which meant you're recruited. You, Simon, carry that cross. Simon no doubt thought, oh, bummer. I came here for a vacation. I came here to celebrate the Passover. Now I'm going to carry the cross for a criminal with all these people jeering and taunting and shouting. I don't want to get involved in this. I'm just a tourist. But he had no choice. Roman law demanded that when you were recruited, you had no option. And so Simon went forth and took that cross and carried it up to Calvary. Here's the interesting thing. He who no doubt was reluctant to carry the cross, was bummed that he had to take on that task, ended up becoming a believer. In fact, he became of note in the early church. He became the father of two of the prominent people in the early church structure. He's mentioned in Paul's epistles. Simon the Cyrene. What does that tell me? It tells me that a person who sees the cross and carries the cross will become a disciple of Jesus Christ. There's no other option. Once a 15-year-old, a 13-year-old, a 38-year-old, whoever he or she might be, sees the cross and carries it, that they too will become disciples. It's inevitable. Therefore, it's our job, our responsibility to tell people, share with people, keep pointing out to people the cross and say, hey, look what he did for you. Look where he went on your behalf. Why, Joseph of Arimathea and Nicodemus, they were secret disciples. The Gospel of John tells us that they followed Jesus secretly, at a distance, if you would. You wouldn't really call them radical followers, but something happened to Nicodemus, this guy that came to Jesus at night because he didn't want to be seen associating with him, the old Nick at night, you see. And he conversed with Jesus, and Joseph of Arimathea, who was probably a member of the Sanhedrin, the Supreme Court, those that were against Jesus, yet he was following him secretly from a distance. But suddenly, when they saw Jesus crucified on the cross, nailed to the tree, their hearts were changed radically. When they saw Jesus Christ crucified, not knowing that he would be resurrected, yet just the fact of seeing what he did on the tree, they went to Pontius Pilate and they came out of the closet, if you would, and they went radical and said, give us the body. What would that mean? It means they would be defiled ceremonially from the Passover. It means Joseph would lose his standing on the Sanhedrin. It means Nicodemus would no longer be the master teacher in the land, but they didn't care. They gave it all up. Why? They came out. Why? Because these fringe disciples, these secret followers, Nicodemus and Joseph, they saw the cross. I'll tell you, when people finally see Jesus Christ dying for them and their specific sin, you have no other choice but to come out of the closet and say, I'm no longer a fringe follower. I'm no longer a secret disciple, hoping no one knows that I'm a believer. Once you see him on the cross, you become radical in your service for Jesus Christ. Once you are carrying the cross, even if initially you might resent it or be reluctant to do it, like Simon, you too will become a disciple and have a prominent place in the body of Christ. It's inevitable. Take them to the tree. Preach and teach and talk about and think on and chew the reality of Jesus Christ dying for that person's sin or for your sin. And the recourse will be discipleship, inevitably. Those who have not seen the cross, though, will not really become radical, fervent followers of Jesus Christ. Not for a length of time, for sure. So discipleship, motivation, man. Once you see him on the cross, you follow him. I point out to you once more, Jesus there as he hung on the tree was crucified between two thieves, one on his right, the other on his left. I've pondered that, and I have concluded personally that it was the perfect place for Jesus to be crucified between two thieves. Because you see, he is the ultimate thief. When you really see what he did on the cross for you, he can't help but steal your heart. That's a fact. It's inevitable. When you see what Jesus did for you, he grabs your heart. There's no turning back. There's no other way. When you see him hanging on the tree, ask Nicodemus, ask Joseph of Arimathea, ask Simon the Cyrene. They saw it. Their hearts were stolen. So when it comes to this issue of discipleship and motivating people for discipleship or motivating yourself personally, the key, preaching nothing but Jesus Christ and him crucified, singularly. Number two, not only motivation for discipleship, but continuation in discipleship in ministry. Continuation. There was a knock on Billy's door. He pulled the covers tightly over his head and said, go away, I'm still in bed. But the knock persisted. Billy, it's time to get up. He rolled over to face the wall and wouldn't respond, and yet he heard the handle of the door click and open. His mother came in and sat on the edge of his bed and shook him. Billy, it's time to get up. It's Sunday. It's time to go to church. Oh, Mom, I don't want to go to church today. The people there, they're kind of cold to me, and I'm kind of bored with the whole scene. I don't want to go to church today, Mom. Why do I have to go to church? Why should I, Mom? His mom said, well, Billy, there's two reasons. First of all, because it's Sunday, it's the Lord's Day. You need to be in church today. And number two, Billy, you're the pastor. I don't care who you are. I don't care where you've been or how long you've walked with the Lord, there comes times when you want to pull the covers over your head and face the wall and say, hey, why should I continue on in ministry? Why should I keep going and serving the Lord fervently? You know what? We are told that today, 80% plus of all men in the ministry claim to be affected by burnout. It ought not to be. You see, if I am feeling burned out in serving the Lord, in ministering to the Lord or ministering for the Lord, if I say, well, I'm just burned out, there's a problem. What is the problem? I have lost the vision of Jesus Christ and Him crucified. How so, John? Jot down in your notes Leviticus chapter 10. Read the story later. It's a classic. Oh, it was a happening situation. The tabernacle was erected. The glory of the Lord descended in a bolt of fire from heaven, consumed there the sacrifice on the newly erected altar. The people shouted for joy, man, and then they bowed down in a holy hush in total reverence. Well, at this time, Nadab and Abihu, two of the sons of Aaron, who was the high priest, said, wow, this place is hot. This place is cooking, fire coming down from heaven. We want to be a part of this scene. So they took their censers, their little incense pots. They put incense therein, and they lit them with their Bic lighters. And they began to burn incense, wanting to be a part of the scene, the happening, when suddenly firebolt number 2 came down from heaven and struck Nadab and Abihu and killed them. Crispy critters, folks. And the whole congregation looks and sees Nadab and Abihu, the two sons of Aaron, crispy critters, these priests, burned out, literally, in the ministry. And the Lord spoke. And the Lord said, this was to be a lesson to his people. Thou shalt offer no strange fire unto me. Strange fire. You see, the fire that the priests were to use was to come from one place and one place only. They were not to light their own fire. They were not to flick their bick. The only place the fire was to come from was off the altar that God had ignited from heaven just moments previously. Off the altar, which is, as you Bible students know, a picture of the cross, Calvary, where Jesus became the burnt offering, the sacrificial lamb for you and for me. Now, people in ministry, whether they're discipling or Sunday school teaching or pastoring or evangelizing or missionarying or whatever they might be doing,

0: Because the only real, legitimate reason for serving and the ability to continue on without burning out is when you're fired from the altar, that is the cross. Not trying to be part of a happening scene. Not trying to reach lost people or make others feel better or find fulfillment yourself. It won't work. If your goal and motivation is to reach lost people, what about when, like Jeremiah, you preach for 40 years and nothing happens? If your goal is to find fulfillment internally, man, what happens when golf becomes more interesting to you eventually? There's only one fire. Mark down in your notes, you students. 2 Corinthians chapter 5, I'll read it to you. Paul there declares this as he talks about ministry. He says, it's the love, verse 14, of Christ which constrains us. The love of Jesus which motivates us. Because we thus judge that if one died for all, we were all dead, and that he died for all, that they which live should not henceforth live unto themselves, but unto him which died for them. 2 Corinthians 5, 14 and 15. Paul said there's one motivation, one thing that keeps me from burning out, from giving up, from cooling off. One thing and only one. It's the love of Christ. The one who died for me, verse 15, I have no other recourse now but to serve him wholeheartedly. You know how you'll continue on in ministry? When you're constantly seeing Jesus Christ and him crucified. It causes your heart to soften, your eyes to fill with a tear or two. By the way, when you cry, do you know that in each tear, the saltine crystals in a teardrop are actually formed in a cross? Take a tear, put it on a slide, place it under a scope, and you'll see the saltine crystal in a tear, uniquely, is in the form of a cross. And I find that when I really see Jesus Christ dying for me, when I go to his table, as I study the word, I have no other choice but to say, I'm going to serve you, Lord, this week, this month, forever. Any other fire, folks, is strange fire. It'll burn people out. They'll give up. They'll toss in the towel. They'll back away. But if you're fired up by the love of Jesus Christ and the cross of Calvary, you'll burn brightly until he takes you up and you'll hear him say, well done. Well done, good and faithful servant. Nadab and Abihu were well done, but in the wrong way. Evangelism, number four. What about evangelism? Okay, if the key to ministry and discipleship is the cross of Calvary and the continuation is the cross, nothing motivates me but the fire of Calvary. That's it, you see. Evangelism, what about that? John chapter 12. Jot it down, verse 32. Jesus Christ declared in speaking about the cross, he said, if I be high and lifted up, I will draw all men unto me. And then John tells us this he spoke, signifying his death on Calvary.
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right path, O Lord. Point out the road for me to follow. Lead me by your truth and teach me, for you are the God who saves me. All day long I put my hope in you. Psalm 25, verses 4-5.

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0: suffer according to the will of God commit the keeping of their souls to him in well-doing as unto a faithful creator. Now, this suffering, of course, is going back, the whole context is suffering persecution because you're a child of God. And if you suffer persecution because you're a child of God, then just commit your life to God, the keeping of your soul to God. He's a faithful creator. And you've got to just learn to just commit yourself. Now, the elders, the overseers which are among you, and I exhort, because I am also an elder or an overseer, an older man, and I am a witness of the sufferings of Christ. And I'm also a partaker of the glory that shall be revealed. Peter witnessed the death of Jesus Christ. I was a witness, he said. And also he was a partaker of the glory on the Mount of Transfiguration. He saw Jesus transfigured, Moses and Elijah talking with him of the things of the kingdom. And Peter was so stoked by this experience. He said, oh, Lord, you know, let's just build three tabernacles. Let's just stay right here. You know, let's not go down from this place. This is beautiful. And let's live in the kingdom. I don't want to go back to that old world. Let's just live here in the kingdom, the glory. I was a partaker of the glory that's going to be revealed. The Lord sort of took him in a time machine on out to the future, the glory of the kingdom, and he was a partaker for a time in it.
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0: May the Lord be with you and bless you and keep you in his love and grace. May the Lord watch over you and may you be filled with his Spirit and walk in the strength and in the power of the Spirit of God as he anoints you day by day. May you be enabled by him. And may you enter into that fullness that he has for you, walking with the Lord, loving the Lord, listening to the Lord. Alert unto the Lord in these last days when the world around you is walking in its drunken stupor. May your mind and heart be clear, sensitive to God and to the things of the Spirit. In Jesus' name.
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Let all that I am wait quietly before God, for my hope is in Him. He alone is my rock and my salvation, my fortress where I will not be shaken. My victory and honor come from God alone. He is my refuge, a rock where no enemy can reach me. O my people, trust in Him at all times. Pour out your heart to Him, for God is our refuge. Psalm 62, verses 5 through 8.

I waited patiently for the Lord to help me, and He turned to me and heard my cry. He lifted me out of the pit of despair, out of the mud and the mire. He set my feet on solid ground and steadied me as I walked along. He has given me a new song to sing, a hymn of praise to our God. Many will see what He has done and be amazed. They will put their trust in the Lord. Psalm 40, verses 1.

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I was looking for a job to pass the time. Couldn't lie to myself, couldn't.

0: God, not by works, so that no one can boast. For we are God's workmanship, created in Christ Jesus to do good works, which God prepared in advance for us to do. Ephesians 2:8-10.
1: 1, 2, 3.

But now God has shown us a way to be made right with Him without keeping the requirements of the law. As was promised in the writings of Moses and the prophets long ago, we are made right with God by placing our faith in Jesus Christ. And this is true for everyone who believes, no matter who we are. For everyone has sinned. We all fall short of God's glorious standard. Yet God, with undeserved kindness, declares that we are righteous. He did this through Christ Jesus when He freed us from the penalty for our sins. For God presented Jesus as the sacrifice for sin. People are made right with God when they believe that Jesus sacrificed His life, shedding His blood. This sacrifice shows that God was being fair when He held back and did not punish those who sinned in times past. For He was looking ahead and including them in what He would do in this present time. God did this to demonstrate His righteousness. For He Himself is fair and just, and He declares sinners to be right in His sight.

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wait quietly before God, for my victory comes from Him. He alone is my rock and my salvation, my fortress where I will never be shaken. 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
1: It's time to hop on the Bible bus with Dr. J. Vernon McGee in this morning's broadcast of Through the Bible.

0: 100 has never been about performance. It's about what happens inside us. That's the heartbeat of Matthew chapters 5 through 7. In the Sermon on the Mount, Jesus moves past the surface and then goes straight to the soul. And we'll hear his warning. There's real danger in putting on a religious appearance, looking polished on the outside while nothing truly changes within. God isn't interested in a veneer. He's about something deeper. Welcome to Through the Bible. Dr. McGee's great desire was that we wouldn't simply admire Jesus' words, but that we would truly see him, encounter his grace, and be changed by him. And that's our focus as we look at the Sermon on the Mount. I'm Steve Schwetz, and I'm grateful that you're here riding along on the Bible bus. Before we open God's Word together, let's listen to a letter that Dr. McGee received some time ago, one that meant a great deal to him.
1: I do not think that I ought to read where it comes from, because it may spotlight this man who is a Roman Catholic priest and cause him problems, and I do not want to cause him problems, but I do want to continue to be a help to him. He says, "This letter comes to you from a Bible-believing Catholic. I know there are many doctrinal divisions between us, but I trust we're still able to overcome them in the blood of the Lamb and in our witness of the good news. Currently, my parish is open to the study of the Word, and I'm teaching one of the study groups. We have begun in Genesis. I listened to your program," and I started to give the name of the station, but I better not do that. That would really identify. It says, "It has meant a lot to me as you continually reveal the foreshadowing of Jesus in the Old Testament scriptures. I know the Holy Spirit is using your program in a profound way among believers and also across traditional church lines. You shall know the truth, and the truth will set you free. We are increasingly today a free church, leading to the unity which is in Christ Jesus." And then he asks for the notes and outlines, which we're going to send to him.
0: Dr. McGee's notes and outlines are available to you. 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You'll also find the notes and outlines in the menu section of our app. It's all right there at your fingertips. 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You can also write to us at Box 7100, Pasadena, California, 91109. In Canada, Box 25325, London, Ontario, N6C, 6B1. Now let's pray as we begin. Heavenly Father, open our eyes to see the grace of Jesus in Matthew and help us live out what we learn. Strengthen our faith and then draw us closer to you. In his precious name we pray. Amen. Now open to Matthew 5 as we go through the Bible with Dr. J. Vernon McGee.
1: We have concluded the so-called Sermon on the Mount, and probably we need to back off and get a perspective of it, because we've said many things that have been rather strange and new to a great many folk today. And a great many people feel that the Sermon on the Mount is the way the church is to live today, that it's given to the church. Actually, if we'll get off and look at the Word of God, God has given three great systems by which he is to govern and to rule mankind. The first one is the Mosaic system, the law. For you know that in the very first of Genesis, that God had to destroy the entire human race because of their violence, and that every thought and imagination of their hearts were evil continually. And because of that condition, a world had departed from God, and he had to judge it. Out of that, he could only get one man and his family. And from that man and his family, God began a movement toward drawing out of the human family a man, and that man would become the father of a people And God would deal with these people, and they would be a witness to him. Actually, he was going to give them a land, and he was going to make them a great nation, numberless. And then he was to make him a blessing to the world. And God, through that, was to reach the world. Now, he gave them a system through Moses called the Mosaic System. And that Mosaic System, at the heart of it, was a great sacrificial system that we are going to see when we go back to the Old Testament in our study and study the book of Exodus. The very heart of it was that burnt altar where sacrifices were made. That altar speaks of the cross of the Lord Jesus Christ. And God never forgave sin apart from a sacrifice that was made. Because you see, the law did not save man. It revealed to man that he was a sinner. And it became a system of condemnation and not a system of salvation at all. And therefore, all constantly, all through the Old Testament, it's pointing to the coming of the Savior, the Lord Jesus Christ. Now, he came and offered himself as a king in order to fulfill the prophecies of the Old Testament, and his nation rejected him. Now, the Gospel of Matthew presents him as king, and I personally think that everything in this gospel that we're studying is to be understood in the light of the fact that he is the king. In the Gospel of Matthew, as we've indicated, he was born a king, and he lived a king, he died a king, he rose again from the dead as a king, and he's coming again to this earth as a king. Now, one of the things that he did when he was here, he was to enunciate a law that was different from the Mosaic law. It is the so-called Sermon on the Mount, Matthew 5, 6, and 7. Excerpts of it are found in the other Gospels, but here it's given in its fullest extent. And I very candidly believe, as you've heard me say, that I think we have the abridged edition, even in Matthew. And I think the evidence of it is this. He took two of the commandments and lifted them to a higher degree than they were ever interpreted in the Old Testament. Now, he said that if you're angry with your brother, you're guilty of murder. Now, there's nothing about that in the Old Testament. And then he says, if you so much as look upon a woman to commit adultery, well, you're guilty of it. Well, believe me, friends, that would take care of half the human race today, because there'd be very few men that could say they are not guilty of breaking that. That is, by looking. A woman said to me some time ago, she's a very fine-looking woman and a very wonderful Christian and a very excellent Bible teacher. She's telling about meeting a certain man, and he happened to be a preacher. She says, you know, as he looked at me, I could tell what he was doing. He was undressing me. And she said, I think he tried to rape me during that period. May I say to you, the man never moved an eyelash. He just was sitting watching the woman approach him. I think he was guilty, according to the Sermon on the Mount. Now, the Sermon on the Mount lifts the law to the nth degree. And somebody says, well, isn't that what we're to live by today? No. This is for the kingdom that's coming on the earth. And I think that at that time, you'll have the unabridged edition of the Sermon on the Mount, and it's going to be the law of the kingdom that will be set up in the future. And I believe that there are great principles here, but we have a different system. And you and I today are living in what is called the age of grace, or actually it's the age of the Holy Spirit. Because you see, you and I are living at a time when God saves by grace, not by law, not by keeping a law, not by following a law. We are not saved by anything that we do. Frankly, friends, you're not a Christian until you believe something. And that something is that Christ died for our sins according to the Scriptures, and that he was buried and he rose again the third day according to the Scriptures. Now that's the gospel. That's what saved you. Nothing that you do, you can't lift your little finger for your salvation. Now, after you're saved, God has a way for you to live. And that way for you to live is not the law. It's not the Ten Commandments. Oh, I know, all the great denominations, I was brought up in one of them. I was educated in that denomination. I know what it says. My Shorter Catechism said that when you get to sanctification and to live for God, they drag in the Ten Commandments. Suppose you did keep all the Ten Commandments, which you don't, but if you did, that wouldn't save you. Because that's not what saves you today. It's faith in the Lord Jesus Christ that saves you. And therefore, the law cannot save you at all. And it's not a way of life either. It's not the Christian way of life. But somebody immediately thinks it means you can break it. Of course it doesn't mean you break it. It doesn't give you freedom to break it. It merely means that we have another way of life that's much higher than that. Well, somebody says, you've just said that the Sermon on the Mount lifts it, the law to the nth degree, so that must be. No, that's not it. Have you ever stopped to think about whether you can keep the Sermon on the Mount? I want to make some very startling statements now. I hope you're ready for them. If you're not, sit down and I'll make the statements. Number one, may I say to you that the Sermon on the Mount has made more hypocrites in the church today than anything else. I gave you the story of the man. He's a church member, an officer, but he could cuss like the proverbial sailor. And he thought that he was a Christian. And when I turned the light of the Sermon on the Mount on him, I found out all he did was vote for it. He just approved of it. He thought it was a pretty nice document. He didn't keep it. He broke it. Of course he broke it. And he could not live by it. You can't live by it. And it's done something else. You see, it's a veneer of religion that a great many people assume when their heart is not changed. Because you see, the heart of man has to be changed. And so, as a result, in our government today, liberalism is not only in politics, but liberalism in theology has played a great part. And we've talked about the brotherhood of man, the universal fatherhood of God, brotherhood of man. Well, the Lord Jesus contradicts that right here in Matthew. He said of even the religious rulers in his day, he says, you are of your father the devil, and the works of your father you will do. Evidently, there was somebody in that day that couldn't call God their father. The universal fatherhood of God didn't apply then and doesn't apply today. Now, we've attempted to deal with the world today since World War II in a spirit of brotherly love. We are hated by most of the nations of the world today and envied by the rest of them. We've spent literally millions and billions of dollars to buy peace. And we don't have peace in the world today. Why? Well, because, friends, you can't put in the principles in the Sermon on the Mount. They've tried to do it. We've had politicians that have tried to put in these principles. Somebody wants to come back and say, well, aren't they good? Of course they're good, but there's something wrong. What is it that's wrong? It's the heart of man that's wrong today. It's man that is the problem. A listener wrote to me and said to me, says, Dr. McGee, I don't have problems. I am the problem. And that is the difficulty today. There's nothing wrong with the Ten Commandments. God gave them. They reveal his mind, his will. The Sermon on the Mount reveals the mind and will of God. Nothing wrong with that. But there's something radically wrong with man. May I say to you, do you want to hear what the Gospel of Matthew says? And actually, it's the words of the Lord Jesus. Listen to him. He'll tell you where the problem is. He says, but those things which proceed out of the mouth come forth from the heart, and they defile the man. That's Matthew 15, verse 18. Now listen to the next verse, verse 19 of chapter 15 of Matthew. For out of the heart proceed evil thoughts, murders, adulteries, fornications, thefts, false witness, blasphemies. These are the things which defile a man, but to eat with unwashing hands defileth not a man. Now, you can have a religion. You wash your hands and your body, and you can do double somersaults. And you can go through any kind of a ritual or a liturgy. But the heart is the problem. Man has an awful case, a desperate case of heart trouble today, and jogging just won't help him. He needs Jesus, not jogging. And he alone can change. And that's by a miracle known as regeneration. And when God regenerates a man, he even told a very nice, respectable Pharisee by the name of Nicodemus, he told him, he said, ye must be born again. And that thing's been worn out today and misused and abused. It's a marvelous, wonderful truth. It's a miraculous truth. And friends, may I say to you that you and I have to be regenerated because we've got this old nature. When he's talking here about what comes out of the heart, he's not talking about, you know, Joe Doakes' heart, although he is talking about his heart too. And he's not talking about my heart, but he is talking about my heart, and he's talking about your heart, friends. That's the problem today with man. You see, Paul enlarged on that. He said the works of the flesh, and that's over in Galatians 5. And he talked about what comes out of the works of the flesh, adultery, fornication, uncleanness, lasciviousness. Now, we live in the day of situation ethics. We live in a day of gross immorality. We've thrown overboard the so-called Judeo-Christian ethic, and you do as you please. I heard a college professor, PhD, state some time ago on the TV, he says that he was asked, what is right today? He says, anything is right if it makes you feel good. May I say to you, according to that, if it makes you feel good to kill your father and mother, then it's perfectly all right because it makes you feel good. May I say to you that when the man has restrictions taken off, and God gave the Mosaic law to control the old nature, never did do it. That nation departed from God. And they got far from God. But nevertheless, man was not able to measure up to it. And Paul is constantly saying that in his epistles. Now, how is man to live? Man is to live today not by his effort, because he can't make it. He says, but the fruit of the Spirit is love, joy, peace, long-suffering, gentleness, goodness, faith, meekness, temperance, that is self-control. Against such there is no law. There's no law that can produce these things. It's not in you or me to love naturally. Oh, they can talk about sex all they want to, but we're not talking about that. We are talking about a real concern for others and a real love for God and for the Lord Jesus Christ. That does not come naturally. There's a song that goes about doing that which comes naturally. Well, when man does that which comes naturally, you have our contemporary civilization right now that's as lawless and as violent as it can be. And there is a question in the minds of many serious men in high places today whether we can survive as a nation. And we cannot, friends, apart from restoring a control on the old nature of man. Now, how are you going to produce these other things? Well, you can't produce them by your effort. Go back to the Sermon on the Mount. It said, blessed are the poor in spirit, for theirs is the kingdom of heaven. How's that working today? It's just not working. The the poor in spirit don't seem to be moving in that direction. It says, blessed are they that mourn, they'll be comforted. And when those people come out of the great tribulation that have mourned, that time of awful trouble, they're going to be comforted. But today, may I say to you, I know many people that are mourning today. They're not being comforted. And it says here, and here is really the one, blessed are the meek, for they shall inherit the earth. Talk to Mr. Breschdell about that. Is he inheriting the world by being meek? Ask the people in Afghanistan today if they came in with meekness. And at the time I'm giving this, they haven't moved into Pakistan, but I wonder what those people are thinking about the meek inheriting the earth. And Ethiopia's already gone down the drain. I have a letter from a missionary there that, I tell you, friends, reveals that the meek are not inheriting the earth. I don't know where we got the idea today, except through a misinterpretation of the Word of God. The meek are going to inherit the earth. But it'll be when a king comes who was the meekest man that ever walked this earth. But he's going to come with great power and glory. And he's going to put down unrighteousness on this earth and establish his kingdom. And when he does, that's going to be the law of the kingdom. But today, how are we to live? By the power of the Spirit. The fruit of the Spirit. That's fruit, not works. Can you love today? Peace?

0: Oh, God, make me a meek man. Give me humility. Help me to be the kind of a Christian that I ought to be. I can't do it. He wants to do it through us by the Holy Spirit. And friends, this is a new way of living. This is not the Sermon on the Mount. This is not the Ten Commandments. This is not the Mosaic system. This is new. He says he's blessed us with all spiritual blessings in the heavenlies today. It's spiritual blessings today that he's given to us. And now we are to walk today in this world in meekness and lowliness of mind and heart by the power of the Spirit of God. And today we're to be filled with the Holy Spirit. And that will enable us to live for God. It will produce fruit in our life. It will enable us to serve God. That's the plane we're called to. I hope that you now see the Sermon on the Mount in its true perspective. Now we are ready to come down from the Mount where he enunciated the ethic, and he's going to reveal that he also has the dynamics to enforce this law when he comes to rule on this earth. And until next time, may the Lord richly bless you, my beloved.
1: Did it feel like Dr. McGee was speaking right to you? Are you exhausting yourself trying to live up to the Ten Commandments, or maybe the Sermon on the Mount, in your own strength? Well, if you're tired of putting on a veneer of religion that just isn't working, let the Lord Jesus Christ change you from the inside out. You can learn more about what God's great love for you and his free gift of salvation is about by clicking on How to Know God in our app or at ttb.org. Now, if you'd prefer to receive some free resources by mail, then just call us, 1-800-65-BIBLE. Well, we've already seen in Matthew that Jesus presents himself as king, and in the Sermon on the Mount, he lays out the program of his kingdom. Next time, we're going to see that he not only gives the standard, but he has the power to fulfill it. So keep climbing aboard the Bible bus, and why not invite a friend to ride along with you? I'm Steve Schwetz, praying that you'll experience God's great grace, love, and peace as you follow him today.

Through the Bible is a 5-year study of God's entire Word, and together we discover God's purposes in history and our lives, found only when we believe in Jesus Christ. Do you know Him yet?

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Your faithfulness reaches beyond the clouds. Your righteousness is like the mighty mountains, your justice like the ocean depths. You care for people and animals alike, O Lord. How precious is your unfailing love, O God. All humanity finds shelter in the shadow of your wings. You feed them from the abundance of your own house, letting them drink from your river of delights. For you are the fountain of life, the light by which we see. Psalm 36.

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2: Patience is not the same as permission. 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
3: Sometimes people take the patience of the Lord as permission from the Lord. He doesn't deal with you the instant you do something wrong, and so you think that it must be okay. And so you continue in that behavior when all along he's simply giving you space to repent. He's giving you opportunity to repent. He's actually long-suffering. He's holding back to give you a lot of room so that his convicting spirit can work in your life and draw you so that you don't end up ruining your life and reaping consequences that are tragic and painful for you.

0: probably heard the saying, it's better to ask for forgiveness than permission. Now, while there may be a few rare instances where that's true, it's definitely not true in the kingdom of God. In the days of Ezekiel, the nation of Israel had taken advantage of God's grace. They used it as an excuse to get deeper into idolatry. Now, God is a gracious and patient God, but at some point, there must be consequences and judgment for sin. Pastor David Rosales will tell us more about that today on A Sure Foundation. Let's look now at Ezekiel chapter 12.
1: There was a woman. This woman is found in the Gospel of John chapter 8. Very famous woman, a woman who was caught in the sin of adultery. We know that story very well. All of us are familiar with that, how that she was brought before the Lord Jesus Christ, basically cast down in front of him as he was teaching. And then those who were bringing accusations against her said, "Master, we caught this woman in the very act of adultery." And Moses in the law said that this kind of woman should be stoned. "But what do you say?" And the reason they did that, quite obviously, is because they wanted to trap him. If Jesus said, "Let her go," they would have said, "He doesn't honor Moses." If Jesus said, "Enact the law of Moses and have her stoned," then they could appeal to Rome and say, "This man is calling for the death penalty and has no authority to do so." So they thought that they had the Lord Jesus Christ on the horns of a dilemma. They thought that they had caught him. We know the story very well. At first he ignores. Then he begins to write on the ground as they continue speaking to him. The only place in the New Testament that ever points to Jesus writing, and we don't know what he wrote. Now, there are so many commentators who have ideas of what he wrote, but we don't know. I lean in the direction, though, he might have written the law, seeing that they were calling on him to uphold it, because the law speaks concerning adultery, that if a woman is caught in adultery, she is to be put to death, and so is the one who was caught with her. There was no man present. They obviously were going after the woman, and they weren't going after the man. Where was the man? It may very well be that he wrote the law. "The adulteress and the adulterer shall both be stoned." Whatever the case may be, he acted as if he didn't listen to them, and then he stood up and he spoke to them, and he said to them, "The one who is amongst you without a sin, let him be the first to cast a stone at her." From the very oldest to the very youngest, they began to just walk away. They melted. And that's when Jesus said to the woman, "Where are your accusers? Has none accused you?" She says, "None, Lord." And he said to her, "Neither do I accuse you." But he also said something that we need to remember. It's found in John 8, verse 11. He said, "Go and sin no more." He didn't say, "Go and finish your affair. Go and continue what you've been doing." Did he? He said, "Go and sin no more. I'm showing you mercy and I'm giving you compassion." For those who would say that Jesus never spoke against sin and never alluded to homosexuality, they don't read the Bible. They don't know the Lord. They have eyes, but they do not see. Ears they have, but they do not hear. Their hearts are rebellious towards the things of God. And that's what was taking place at that time. For someone to argue that Jesus would approve of homosexual marriage, well, they're simply wrong. God speaks of those who willfully reject his word and preach contrary to what he has said. In Psalm 50, verses 16 and 17, it says, "To the wicked, God says, 'What right have you to declare my statutes or to take my covenant in your mouth, seeing you hate instruction and cast my words behind you?' You have no right to speak in my behalf because you're not giving my word," is what he is saying. "You don't want my word to dictate your thought life, and you don't want to proclaim my word to those who would be set free by it." You see, that's what's taking place during the day of Ezekiel. Eyes they have, but they do not see. Ears they have, but they do not hear. Why? They're rebellious because they're not willing to obey. That's your introduction. We better get into the heart of the message. Verse 3. Therefore, son of man, prepare your belongings for captivity. Go into captivity by day in their sight. You shall go from your place into captivity to another place in their sight. It may be that they will consider, though they are a rebellious house, by day you will bring out your belongings in their sight as though going into captivity, and at evening you shall go in their sight like those who go into captivity. Dig through the wall in their sight and carry your belongings out through it. In their sight you shall bear them on your shoulders and carry them out at twilight. You shall cover your face so that you cannot see the ground, for I have made you a sign to the house of Israel. So I did as I was commanded. I brought out my belongings by day as though going into captivity, and at evening I dug through the wall with my hand. I brought them out at twilight, and I bore them on my shoulder in their sight. And so that's what's taking place here. Ezekiel goes into his house as God told him to. He packs lightly. He digs a hole through the wall of his house. He then climbs out through the opening, covers his eyes, stumbles down the street. Covering his eyes represents people being blinded and stumbling into captivity. And according to verse 7, he obeys, enacting the word of God before the people. So verse 8, in the morning, the word of the Lord came to me saying, son of man, the rebellious house said to you, what are you doing? Say to them, thus says the Lord God, this burden concerns the prince in Jerusalem and all the house of Israel who are among them. Say, I am assigned to you. As I've done, so shall it be done to them. They shall be carried away into captivity, and the prince who is among them shall bear his belongings on his shoulder at twilight and go out. They shall dig through the wall to carry them out through it. He shall cover his face so that he cannot see the ground with his eyes. I will spread my net over him, and he shall be caught in my snare. I will bring him to Babylon, to the land of the Chaldeans, yet he shall not see it, though he shall die there. And so people saw what he's doing, as you read, and their interest is piqued, and they now ask him about it. And so his message simply points out that Jerusalem, as well as King Zedekiah, are about to go into exile.
0: 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There's more to come in just a minute. If you'd like a clear picture of God's holiness and sovereignty, the book of Ezekiel is a great place to look. 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
1: Zedekiah is going to disguise himself, but he's going to get caught, and he will be blinded by Nebuchadnezzar. And you see that taking place in 2 Kings 25, verses 5 through 7, where it says, the army of the Chaldeans pursued the king. They overtook him in the plains of Jericho. All his army was scattered from him. So they took the king and brought him up to the king of Babylon at Riblah. They pronounced judgment on him. They killed the sons of Zedekiah before his eyes, put out the eyes of Zedekiah, bound him with bronze fetters, and took him to Babylon. And so the word of God is sure, and that's a point that he's making. He says, you're going to enact this. You're going to show them something, because the houses there in the region that he was at were built there on the roadway. You're going to dig a hole with your hand through the wall. They'll see you coming in. They'll see you coming out. They're going to ask about it. And you can tell them, this is what's going to take place in Jerusalem. This is what's going to happen. God is going to deal with you. It says in verse 14, I will scatter to every wind all those who are around him to help him and all his troops, and I will draw out the sword after them. Then they shall know that I am the Lord when I scatter them among the nations and disperse them throughout the countries. But I will spare a few of their men from the sword, from famine, from pestilence, that they may declare all their abominations among the Gentiles wherever they go. Then they shall know that I am the Lord. I'm not going to destroy them completely. There will be a remnant. God always leaves a remnant. There will be a remnant. And this remnant will have the responsibility of explaining why this has taken place to the nation of Israel. The remnant is going to say, we have sinned against God. We have done this evil in his sight. He wiped us as one wipes a bowl. He took care of us in this fashion because we rebelled against him. And that's what the remnant is going to do. He's going to scatter them, but leave a small remnant. You know, it's been said, when people fail to learn in times of prosperity, they sometimes learn in days of adversity. And that's what's going to take place. The survivors will be living witnesses to the world that God is holy and God is just. Well, in verse 17, moreover, the word of the Lord came to me, saying, Son of man, eat your bread with quaking, drink your water with trembling and anxiety, and say to the people of the land, thus says the Lord God to the inhabitants of Jerusalem and to the land of Israel, they shall eat their bread with anxiety and drink their water with dread, so that her land may be emptied of all who are in it because of the violence of all those who dwell in it. Then the cities that are inhabited shall be laid waste, and the land shall become desolate, and you shall know that I am the Lord. Now he's out there seated before the people, eating and drinking. And he's, as he's doing so, he's got an exaggerated trembling that's taking place. And so as the people see him out there in plain view eating and all, they begin to wonder why. Why are you doing this? So he says, this is what's going on in Jerusalem. This is how the people will act as they tremble in fear. And the sufferings of the inhabitants, the sufferings of those who are going through all of this is on their own head. Why? Because they've been violent. It says it in verse 19, because of the violence of all those who dwell in it, because they have been unkind, uncaring. They have mistreated others, and they're going to reap what they have been sowing. Verse 21, the word of the Lord came to me saying, Son of man, what is this proverb that you people have about the land of Israel, which says the days are prolonged and every vision fails? Tell them, therefore, thus says the Lord God, I will lay this proverb to rest, and they shall no more use it as a proverb in Israel. Say to them, the days are at hand, and the fulfillment of every vision. For no more shall there be any false vision or flattering divination within the house of Israel. For I am the Lord. I speak, and the word which I speak will come to pass. It will no more be postponed. For in your days, O rebellious house, I will say the word and perform it, says the Lord God. They had developed a proverb, as he says here, and that's why God is asking them about it. What the proverb related to was God's word and the fact that it remained unfulfilled. That's what the proverb is speaking about. The days are prolonged and every vision fails is another way of saying God has said certain things and he has failed to fulfill the things that he has said. It's like saying time passes, but no vision ever produces any fruit. But God's response is to say, my word is going to produce the fruit that it's intended to produce in the time that it is expected to produce that. God is not on my timetable. God is on his own timetable. But what had happened is they were aware of the fact that God had made statements concerning judgment that would come upon them. They're saying nothing's happened, therefore God's going to do nothing. And they didn't understand that God was just waiting, but that indeed he was going to do what he had stated. Isaiah 55:11 says, so shall my word be that goes forth from my mouth. It shall not return to me void. It shall accomplish what I please, and it shall prosper in the thing for which I sent it. God sends out his word, it accomplishes its purpose, but it does so in the time that he intends for it to accomplish that purpose. It's interesting how it says in verse 24, for no more shall there be any false vision or flattering divination within the house of Israel. The false prophets, the individuals there who are leading them astray are not going to prosper. They're going to be dealt with. They've been saying judgment isn't going to come. But God is saying, oh, it's on its way, and you are going to experience it. Verse 25, I am the Lord, I speak, and the word which I speak will come to pass. It will no more be postponed. For in your days, O rebellious house, I will say the word and perform it, says the Lord. It's coming. It's going to come, and it's a sure word. It's going to happen. In Lamentations 2:17, it says, the Lord has done what he purposed. He's fulfilled his word, which he commanded in days of old. He's thrown down and has not pitied. He has caused an enemy to rejoice over you. He has exalted the horn of your adversaries. It's going to come, and it's going to be coming in the right moment. You see, finally, in verse 26, the word of the Lord came to me saying, Son of man, look, the house of Israel, saying the vision that he sees is for many days from now. He prophesies of times far off. Therefore say to them, thus says the Lord God, none of my words will be postponed anymore, but the word which I speak will be done, says the Lord God. Sometimes people take the patience of the Lord as permission from the Lord. He doesn't deal with you the instant you do something wrong, and so you think that it must be okay. And so you continue in that behavior, when all along he's simply giving you space to repent. He's giving you opportunity to repent. He's actually long-suffering. He's holding back to give you a lot of room so that his convicting spirit can work in your life and draw you so that you don't end up ruining your life and reaping consequences that are tragic and painful for you. Can't tell you over the years how many times I've ministered to people on a personal level who have been going in a path and I've said, you know what? You're going to hurt. You're going to end up in a lot of pain. You're stepping into an area that you're really not ready for. And beyond that, it's simply wrong. You're going to end up hurting. God is going to chasten you. He's going to deal with you. He loves you. He's going to work with you. But you got to get right. That's no big deal. God hasn't done anything yet. Probably he's never going to do anything. I remember many years ago when our church first began, a woman came into my office and wanted to have a moment of counseling with me. And at that time, I felt that I should talk to her. And so she came in, she was speaking to me. She asked me a question. Actually, she called me. She asked me the question. She said, does God forgive every sin? Make a long story very short, she was making plans to enter into a sin. And I told her, listen, I said, what you're planning to do, God is going to deal with you in. She said, well, I want to go out with this guy. She was a young lady, and she wanted to go out with this guy who wasn't a Christian. And I said, honey, I said, the word of God makes it very clear. You are not to be unequally yoked with an unbeliever. From the Old Testament to the New Testament, God forbids those unequal yokings. What in common does light have with darkness? What in common does Jesus Christ have with Satan? What in common do you as a believer have with somebody who rejects Jesus Christ? God forbids it from the old and forbids it in the new. She says, well, can't he come to faith in Christ? I said, well, God is able to save anybody who's willing to come to him. She says, have you ever seen somebody come to Christ that was in this situation? And I said, I haven't. Well, can that person come to Christ if they're in this situation, if they're dating a Christian and all? And I said, listen, I don't want to close the door on the grace of God. God can save anybody he wants. Well, would you have a percentage that you were willing to give on that? I mean, this woman was insistent. And I said, listen, let's just put it this way, less than 1%. I said, how would I know? Less than 1%. She said, then I'll take my chance with that 1%. I'll never forget that. And hung up the phone, bang. I mean, her mind was bent on that. I'm going to do it. I had a guy call me one time, years ago now, and my secretary said, there's a man who has an emergency. He needs to talk to you now. I said, I can't. She said, he says, it's really, really important. He has to speak to you now. And I said, have him come at lunchtime. I'll talk to him. I'll never forget this. He came into my office. He sat right across from me. He said, Pastor, does God forgive every sin? And I said, does God forgive every sin? He says, yes. Does God forgive every sin, including the sin of adultery? I said, God forgives every sin because God is a merciful God. And I shared with him the doctrine of salvation, how God forgives sins when you confess and repent. He says, so every sin? I said, every sin has been washed by the blood of Jesus Christ. All sins. He said, thank you. I needed to hear that. He left. And then he went to home and he left his wife for a woman he had been having an affair with. Left his family, left his wife, and walked out of my office thinking that it was okay because God forgives every sin. And in his mind, that means even the sin that he's planning on doing the minute he leaves my office. People have this idea that they can play loose with the Lord's grace. But what they're doing is they're taking advantage of God, and it demonstrates that they have no love for him. These people here in this particular time are saying in verse 27, the vision that he sees is for many days from now. He prophesies of times far off. This judgment that he keeps speaking about is not coming soon. It's going to be years from now. We have nothing to be concerned about. This is going to happen in the distant future, so don't worry about it. Well, that reminds me of 2 Peter chapter 3, verses 3 and 4, where the apostle said, scoffers will come in the last days, walking according to their own lusts, saying, where's the promise of his coming? For since the fathers fell asleep, all things continue as they were from the beginning of creation. You Christians have been saying, Jesus is going to return. He hasn't come now. He hasn't shown up yet. Same mentality. And therefore, eat, drink, enjoy yourself. Tomorrow you die. Tomorrow you die. This Greek mentality found its way into the church to the point that the Apostle Paul even quoted that proverb during that day. Eat, drink, be merry. Tomorrow you die. The Greeks didn't believe in a future eternity of any sort. And it ran headlong into the Jewish mind that we're just passing through because there's something better waiting for us. And the church still deals with that to this day. Members of the body of Christ are saying, it doesn't really matter if I do these things now because God is gracious. He'll forgive me. No big deal. And all of these things are yet far off. Well, the Bible says the Lord is not slack concerning his promise, as some men count slackness, but is longsuffering to us word, not willing that any should perish, but that all should come to repentance. The reason that God gives you a moment, he gives you time, is because he's not willing that you should perish. God doesn't want us to perish, and therefore he gives you time to repent. He doesn't give you time to continue till you outgrow your sin. He doesn't give you time to continue till you have your fill of it, because frankly, one sin only leads to another. And those who argue and say that one drug doesn't lead to another are people who never took drugs, because that's an absolute lie. Because you start with one thing and it moves you to something else, and then it moves you to something

0: different kinds. That's what happens. You don't outgrow sin. You repent and turn from it. And you don't say that God is giving me grace right now to continue in sin. You say God's grace has been extended to me to save me from it.
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Psalm chapter 100, a psalm of thanksgiving. Shout with joy to the Lord, all the earth. Worship the Lord with gladness. Come before him singing with joy. Acknowledge that the Lord is God. He made us and we are his. We are his people, the sheep of his pasture. Enter his gates with thanksgiving. Go into his courts with praise. Give thanks to him and praise his name. For the Lord is good. 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

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You have loosed my sackcloth and clothed me with gladness, that my glory may sing your praise and not be silent. O Lord my God, I will give thanks to you forever. Psalm 30:11-12.

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0: Don't let no insurance be an obstacle for early detection, especially with breast cancer. 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I'm Rebecca White, family nurse practitioner at Aslan Health. The Minnesota SAGE program is to assist low-income, uninsured women to undergo cancer screening. When cancer is found at a localized level, 5-year survival rate is 99%. But if it went other places in the body, the 5-year survival rate is 22%.
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meet again this side of heaven. 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

I have set the Lord always before me. Because he is at my right hand, I shall not be shaken. Therefore, my heart is glad and my whole being rejoices. My flesh also dwells secure. Psalm 16:8-9.

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0: Then Jesus went out to the lakeshore again and taught the crowds that were coming to him. As he walked along, he saw Levi, son of Alphaeus, sitting at his tax collector's booth.
1: Follow me and be my disciple,
0: Jesus said to him. So Levi got up and followed him. Later, Levi invited Jesus and his disciples to his home as dinner guests, along with many tax collectors and other disreputable sinners. There were many people of this kind among Jesus' followers. But when the teachers of religious law, who were Pharisees, saw him eating with tax collectors and other sinners, they asked his disciples,
2: "Why does he eat with such scum?"
0: When Jesus heard this, he told them,
1: "Healthy people don't need a doctor. Sick people do. I have come to call not those who think they are righteous, but those who know they are sinners."

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2: It's time for Enduring Word. 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
3: It's possible for God to cause money and materials to just appear by a miracle. God can do that if he pleases. Yet God chooses almost always to fund his work through the willing gifts of his people. He works this way because we need to be a giving people. That's God's purpose in this, is to help his people be generous, be giving, to develop in them the same kind of giving heart that God himself has.
2: Have you ever thought about why God chooses to bless you financially through other people? It's an interesting concept, isn't it? I mean, he could totally whip up some cash and just drop it into your bank account like a miracle, right? In today's message, Pastor David shares insights on why God blesses you through the people around you. He does that to foster a sense of generosity and giving in the one who bestows blessings upon you. It's like nailing two goals with a single shot. Now, here's Pastor David in 2 Chronicles chapter 24 as he begins his message, The Fall of a Weak King.
3: 2 Chronicles chapter 24 is the story of the fall of a weak king. Or maybe we could say the fall of a weak man. You'll see as the story unfolds here in 2 Chronicles 24. Now, chapters 23 and 24 of 2 Chronicles deal with the reign of Joash, who at least started as a great and godly king for Judah. He reigned 40 years. Chapter 24 is the story of the sad end of Joash, king of Judah. Let's remind ourselves that Joash was the eighth king after David. So you have David, then Solomon, Rehoboam, Abijah, Asa, Jehoshaphat, Jehoram, Ahaziah, I'm not going to count Athaliah, that wicked queen mother, and then Joash, number eight. Joash began his reign about 142 years after the death of David. And let's take a look at the good years of Joash early in his reign. Verses 1, 2, and 3 here of 2 Chronicles chapter 24. Joash was 7 years old when he became king, and he reigned 40 years in Jerusalem. His mother's name was Ziba of Beersheba. Joash did what was right in the sight of the Lord all the days of Jehoiada the priest. And Jehoiada took two wives for him, and he had sons and daughters. Now, this was a long and mostly blessed reign. Joash, 2 Kings chapter 12 calls him Jehoash. It's simply a variant spelling. Joash fell short of full commitment and complete godliness, but he did advance the cause of God in the kingdom of Judah. And we see how this is explained in verse 2. Joash did what was right in the sight of the Lord all the days of Jehoiada the priest. Now, there's something very interesting here. First of all, it tells us that he did right. Joash did a lot of good. And friends, he was a very important man in God's unfolding plan, because if we remember, his grandmother, the wicked Queen Athaliah, intended to murder every descendant of the house of David. Anybody who had any kind of legitimate claim to the throne, no matter how distant. That was her desire. That's what she tried to do. But through a miraculous working through human agency, God preserved the life of little boy Joash and protected him until he could grow up to an age where he could come and reveal himself as the king, even as a boy king. So this very important man in God's unfolding plan of redemption now becomes king. And again, it says that he did what was right in the sight of the Lord. I'm reading from verse 2, all the days of Jehoiada the priest. Do you get the implication there in verse 2? This implies what the rest of the chapter is going to explain, that when Jehoiada died, Joash no longer did what was right in the sight of the Lord. This chapter will document that Joash turned to idolatry when the priest Jehoiada died and judgment followed. But let's take a look at the happier years, the earlier years of his reign, starting now at verse 4. Now it happened after this that Joash set his heart on repairing the house of the Lord. Then he gathered the priests and the Levites and said to them, "Go out to the cities of Judah and gather from all Israel money to repair the house of your God from year to year, and see that you do it quickly." However, the Levites did not do it quickly. So the king called Jehoiada, the chief priest, and said to him, "Why have you not required the Levites to bring in from Judah and from Jerusalem the collection, according to the commandment of Moses, the servant of the Lord, and of the assembly of Israel for the tabernacle of witness? For the sons of Athaliah, that wicked woman, had broken into the house of God, and had also presented all the dedicated things of the house of the Lord to the Baals." Well, the temple of the Lord was in bad shape. It was in bad shape from neglect, but it was in bad shape from simple robbery that we read about. The sons of Athaliah took things from the temple, and we also see that they dedicated things from the temple to the temple that was built in Jerusalem for Baal. That temple was destroyed. We saw that in the previous chapter, but things were still removed from the temple. However, verse 4 tells us that Joash set his heart on repairing the house of the Lord. This indicated the godly concern that Joash had regarding the condition of the temple. Joash knew that a prosperous and secure kingdom mattered very little if the things of God were neglected or despised. Joash also understood that the condition of the temple was a valid measurement of the heart and the passion of the people of God for the things of God. The temple was not God, but neglect of the temple, despising the temple, reflected neglect and despising of God himself. So Joash was an active booster, so to speak, of the temple. He wanted it rebuilt. He wanted it well equipped. He wanted it to be functioning well. And to do all that, you needed money. That's why he told Jehoiada in verse 5, "Go out to the cities of Judah and gather from all Israel money to repair the house of your God." There was not enough money in the royal treasury to underwrite this project. Therefore, the king commanded the Levites in Judah's outer cities to collect money and bring it back for this project in Jerusalem. Okay, it's a good plan, but here's the problem with the plan. Again, reading from verse 5. However, the Levites did not do it quickly. For some reason, the Levites did not share the same passion as King Joash did for the condition of the temple. Perhaps they felt that the townspeople of the outer towns would not embrace and support the work. I don't know. We can just speculate. Nevertheless, Joash held them to account, and he got the work moving. There was another reason why the temple was in disrepair. Verse 7 says, "For the sons of Athaliah, that wicked woman, had broken into the house of God." Again, this explains why the temple was in such bad condition. It wasn't just normal wear and tear usage. It was a deliberate campaign against the temple and against the worship of the true God, prompted by Athaliah, who was now dead, and her sons. Well, Joash is going to get after this project. Look at it here, starting at verse 8. "Then at the king's command, they made a chest and set it outside the gate of the house of the Lord. And they made proclamation throughout Judah and Jerusalem to bring to the Lord the collection that Moses, the servant of God, had imposed on Israel in the wilderness. Then all the leaders and all the people rejoiced, brought their contributions, and put them into the chest until all had been given. So it was at the time when the chest was brought to the king, but to the king's official by the hand of the Levites, and when they saw that there was much money, that the king's scribe and the high priest's officer came and emptied the chest and took it and returned it to its place. Thus they did day by day and gathered money in abundance. The king and Jehoiada gave it to those who did the work of the service of the house of the Lord. And they hired masons and carpenters to repair the house of the Lord, and also those who worked in iron and bronze to restore the house of the Lord. So the workmen labored, and the work was completed by them. They restored the house of God to its original condition and reinforced it. When they had finished, they brought the rest of the money before the king and Jehoiada. They made from it articles for the house of the Lord, articles for serving and offering, spoons and vessels of gold and silver, and they offered burnt offerings in the house of the Lord continually all the days of Jehoiada. So do you see what's happening here? They made a chest, verse 8 says, and they set it outside the gate of the house of the Lord. Under the direction of King Joash, the priests gave the people the opportunity to give. Even willing givers should be given an opportunity. There's nothing wrong with saying, hey, folks, now's the time to give. Let's make a mechanism and make a way for you to do this. That's what they did in the days of Joash, and the people responded. Russell Dilday puts it like this in his commentary on 2 Kings. He says, then he placed the collection chest in a strategic location on the right side of the altar, giving the repair project a high priority and a corresponding high visibility. Now, we also learn from 2 Kings chapter 12 that part of the problem for the collection and the supply of money for the temple project was poor and wasteful administration. Therefore, King Joash got to the heart of the problem, and through Jehoiada the priest, he implemented a system where the money would be set aside, where it would be saved, and then where it would be wisely spent for the repair and the refurbishing of the temple. And the whole purpose of this was to fund this work of the temple. And another mechanism that they used to do this is revealed in verse 9. It says, to bring to the Lord the collection that Moses, the servant of God, had imposed on Israel in the wilderness. Now, this recalls the offering that Moses received to build the tabernacle in Exodus chapter 35. That was a divinely inspired plan to receive freely made offerings from the people of Israel. This was the half shekel tax for the tabernacle that was originally commanded by God and carried out by Moses in the wilderness. By the way, Nehemiah, in his rebuilding work in Nehemiah chapter 10, he renewed this same source of funding. Now, you know, it's possible for God to cause money and materials to just appear by a miracle. God can do that if he pleases. Yet God chooses almost always to fund his work through the willing gifts of his people. He works this way because we need to be a giving people. That's God's purpose in this, is to help his people be generous, be giving, to develop in them the same kind of giving heart that God himself has. Again, understand that God is God. He owns the cattle on 1,000 hills. There's no limit to the resources that God himself has. However, God often chooses to work through the generosity of his people because it's good for his people, it's good for the servants, and it's good for the kingdom of God. This idea is echoed in 2 Corinthians chapter 9, verse 7, where Paul writes this, so let each one give as he purposes in his heart, not grudgingly or of necessity, for God loves a cheerful giver. Well, this is what Joash did, and Jehoiada the priest helping him all the way. They instituted something with this kind of approach there in Jerusalem at that day. And verse 11 says, thus they did this day by day and gathered money in abundance through the careful and diligent administration of these freely given gifts. An abundance of money was gathered for the work. Friends, God not only cares that his people give generously, but God also wants those gifts to be diligently and carefully administered. And this is what they did. They were able to fund the work. Therefore, verse 13 says, so the workmen labored and the work was completed by them. God's blessing was clearly on this work, but he would not do the work for them. So the king and the priest wisely hired the right kind of workers, and they paid them directly so that the money would not be lost or wasted on administration. And this good management of the money really gave a lot of encouragement to the people of Judah when they saw that their freely given gifts were not going to waste, but being used wisely. It was used so wisely that there was money left over. Hey, how often have you heard of that? That there's a building project and there's more money than you need. But that's what happened. There was more than they needed. And so verse 14 says that they brought the rest of the money before the king and Jehoiada. the people were so generous and the administration of the money was so wise and honest that there was a surprising excess of money for this restoration project. Money that was given to supply, as verse 14 says, new articles for the house of the Lord. Friends, this is wonderful evidence, both of God's blessing and of man's generosity and wise stewardship. They were able to restore the articles that had been taken away. Chapter 21 describes some Arabian plunderers that came and took things from the temple. But then also Athaliah's very wicked sons took things from the temple. So as we come here to 2 Chronicles chapter 24, come to the end of verse 14, everything's great. Man, the work of God is prospering. The house of the Lord is being provided for. People care. People are giving. The funds are being wisely administrated. There's more money than they need and they can use it for special projects. Man, at the end of verse 14 here in chapter 24, we're just like astounded with how great everything is. But now, look at what happens in verses 15 and 16. But Jehoiada grew old and was full of days, and he died. He was 130 years old when he died. And they buried him in the city of David among the kings, because he had done good in Israel, both toward God and his house. This influential priest had an unusually long life. He was, as verse 15 says, 130 years old when he died. Now, God granted him such a long life. Number one, just out of God's blessing on a godly life. God may bless his special servants with a long life. He doesn't always do that, but in certain cases in the Bible, we see that he done that. But secondly, this was God's mercy towards King Joash and towards the kingdom of Judah. When Joash was no longer under the influence of Jehoiada, he took a definite turn for the worse. And in his mercy, God delayed this for as long as possible. It's as if God, knowing that Joash would go astray when Jehoiada died, God said, I'm going to let that man Jehoiada live 130 years. I need to have this blessing for Joash. I need to have this blessing for the kingdom of Judah for as long as I can. But eventually, Jehoiada died. And verse 16 says, they buried him in the city of David among the kings because he had done good in Israel. You see, the measure of Jehoiada's influence was indicated by the honored burial place that they gave him. The good that he did in Israel was especially, and I like this phrase in verse 16, toward God and his house. Charles Spurgeon said this very accurately about Jehoiada. He said this, see the influence of one man. One man can sway a state. One man can check sin. One man can be the head of a host who shall serve God and honor his name. Very true. And in his day, in his generation, in his time and place, Jehoiada was that man. Well, that's the death of Jehoiada. Now let's going to see what happens to King Joash after the death of his long-time mentor. Again, remember that Joash was under Jehoiada's influence since he was a little boy, and he reigned a long time. And now, when Jehoiada is 130 years old, he dies. What happens next? Look now, starting at verse 17 here of 2 Chronicles chapter 24. Now, after the death of Jehoiada, the leaders of Judah came and bowed down to the king. And the king listened to them. Therefore, they left the house of the Lord God of their fathers and served wooden images and idols. And wrath came upon Judah and Jerusalem because of their trespass. Yet he sent prophets to them to bring them back to the Lord, and they testified against them. But they would not listen. Friends, isn't this shocking? Verses 17, 18, and 19. Here's a man, Joash, who's a godly leader all the days that Jehoiada, the days of his mentor, that he is alive. But when he dies, there's almost an immediate turn for the worst. And suddenly, people are leaving the house of the Lord God of their fathers, and they're serving wooden images and idols. Now, all this was occasioned because verse 17 says, the leaders of Judah came and bowed down to the king, and the king listened to them. I would describe Joash as fundamentally a weak man. He did good when he was under the influence of the godly Jehoiada, but he did evil when he was under the influence of these leaders of Judah who led him into idolatry. There are people who, by outward appearance, serve the Lord and honor him, but not about any personal relationship and personal conviction. It's because they're pressured by somebody else. They're pressured by a husband or a wife. They're pressured by a friend. They're pressured by a parent, whatever it is. But as soon as that influence is out of their life, they stray from the ways of the Lord. And this was done from the flattery, from the bowing down. Don't miss that phrase there in verse 17. The leaders of Judah came and bowed down to the king. Oh, that pleased Joash. John Trapp put it like this. In most fawning and flattering manner did these court parasites present themselves before him, persuading him that during the days of Jehoiada, he had been a king without a kingdom, a lord without a dominion, a subject to his subjects. I like what John Trapp is suggesting there. The text doesn't exactly say it, but we could surmise that perhaps something happened like this. They whispered in his ears, you know, when Jehoiada was alive, he was really running things. You didn't run things. Now he's dead. Now you can run things. Well, yeah, Joash ran things, and he ran it right into the ground. Charles Spurgeon put it this way. He said, all Joash had done was to give his heart to Jehoiada, not to Jehovah. It's very easy to be outward religious by giving your heart to your mother or your father or your aunt or some uncle or some good person who helps you to do what's right. You're doing this all out of love to them, which is at best a very secondary motive. God says, my son, give me thine heart. Friends, I hope that your relationship with God is not fundamentally through a spouse, a parent, a brother or a sister, an aunt or an uncle. God wants your heart. But look at the effect of this. Verse 18 says, therefore they left the house of the Lord God of their fathers. All this work, all this trouble, all this wise administration had gone into repairing and restoring the service of the temple. And now the people of Israel, the people of Jerusalem, were leaving the house of the Lord God of their fathers. Now notice, after they left the house of the Lord God of their fathers, then they started worshiping Baal and other idols. They only felt free to worship idols after they had forsaken the house of God. It showed both the shallowness of their commitment to God and the preservative effect of their prior attendance. Yet God was merciful to them. Look at what it says in verse 19. Let me read this to you again. Yet he sent prophets to them to bring them back to the Lord, and they testified against them, but they would not listen. You could say that this was a second sin greater than the initial sins. The initial sins were weakness and idolatry. Those were terrible. But the fact that Joash and other leaders in Judah would not listen to God's prophets, would not listen to the correction that they brought. Friends, that's an even worse sin. All of us are weak. All of us know what it's like to live with that dynamic where we would say the spirit is willing, but the flesh is weak. But friends, when God brings his word of warning and correction to you, that's his mercy. Don't despise the mercy of the Lord.
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The moment that you sin, your life has been indebted, and his mercy is the only reason he ain't yet collected. So that's why they would sacrifice lambs in they places, but it didn't clear the debt, it was just a partial payment. Now we gonna take a recap and see the Lord working. Nothing was an accident.

God's way is perfect. All the Lord's promises prove true. He is a shield for all who look to him for protection. For who is God except the Lord? Who but our God is a solid rock? God is my strong fortress, and he makes my way perfect. 2 Samuel 22, verses 31 through 33.

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Isaiah 26, verses 3 and 4.

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3: Well, I'm going to have you turn in your Bibles today to the book of Nehemiah. We're in that series currently, Nehemiah chapter 13. And I have a sort of an odd title for this message. It's called How to Backslide. So if you want to backslide, this is your ticket on how to do it. And of course, I know you don't. And I want to show you how not to as well. William Booth, who was the founder of the Salvation Army, had a group of young men that he was training, new officers for the Salvation Army, and he said to them this little quote. He said, "I want you young men to always bear in mind that it is the nature of a fire to go out. You must keep it stirred up and fed and the ashes removed." This is a message today to those whose fires of devotion have gone out or are going out, and you realize you are at a critical mass. You need to do something, or you're tending in the wrong direction. There is, in science, in what is called the second law of thermodynamics, a little law called entropy. And entropy basically says that, in simple terms, over time, in a closed system, energy is lost. That things move from order to disorder, and that things will tend toward decay. So, for example, you put ice on the sidewalk, and what's it going to do? It's going to melt. Energy will be lost. The only way to overcome, and they say you really can't overcome entropy, it's a law, but the only way you could alter it or slow it down or deal with it is to add more energy into the system. So if ice is melting, you want to apply cooling to the environment. You expend energy to cool the environment around it down to slow down the melting of the ice, or to decrease entropy in a messy room, for an example. That's a closed system. And when you walk by the door, you're glad sometimes it's closed. But in a closed system, the only way to mitigate against a messy room is to clean it up, expend a little energy, add a little energy to the closed system and clean it up. So have you noticed during this entire series, I've been waiting for this message for a long time because in the background, there's a motorcycle that I want to talk to you about. Now, I noticed this when we first put this out, and this is just all for backdrop. But I know about this bike because this is a bike I had when I was in high school. Not this particular one. But this is a Honda 450, CB450, double overhead cam, awesome bike. And I thought it was a mid-70s until I ran the VIN number. This is a 1968 Black Bomber CB450 Honda. So it's sort of a cool collector's edition, very, very vintage. But I can tell you, this motorcycle does not look the same as it did when it was new. There's a lot of parts missing. You know what happened to it? Entropy happened to it pretty rapidly. Not only did things deteriorate and rust and fall off, but I'm guessing it's been salvaged and parts have been taken from it. Obviously, it needs a lot of energy put into the system for that to ever be viable once again. Now, all of that example brings me to this point. There is something I'm going to call spiritual entropy. Just like in the second law of thermodynamics, you have the law of entropy. I think you have the law of spiritual entropy. It is the nature of a Christian to tend toward disorder. If you just leave a Christian alone and no energy gets expended into the system, naturally things will tend toward disorder unless spiritual energy is applied. That's not to say that you are not saved, but it is to say that if you don't do anything to the system, you will stagnate. You will stagnate. That's why Peter says in 2 Peter chapter 1, therefore add to your faith virtue, and to virtue knowledge, and to knowledge self-control, and to self-control perseverance, and perseverance brotherly kindness, and to brotherly kindness love. Add to your faith. In the same book, Peter says, grow in the grace and in the knowledge of our Lord and Savior, Jesus Christ. Jesus put it this way in John 15, abide in me and I in you. In the words of Paul the Apostle, Philippians chapter 2, work out your own salvation, for it is God who works in you both to will and to do of his good pleasure. In the same book, in the next chapter, I press toward the goal for the prize of the high calling in Jesus. Every one of those verses is about putting energy back into the system to fight against spiritual entropy. Now, there's a Bible term for this. It's not entropy, and it's not spiritual entropy. The Bible term for this is backsliding. Backsliding is a word that shows up in the Old Testament 13 times, chiefly in the books of Isaiah and Jeremiah and Hosea. Backsliding. The New Testament calls it falling away. James refers to it as wandering from the truth. What basically happens is a person comes to Jesus, says, I believe in Christ. I give my life to Christ. I'm so excited. I'm so on fire. And then, over time, the fire never gets tended. Energy doesn't get put back into the system. Paul wrote to the Galatians and said, do you remember this verse? I marvel that you are turning away so soon from him who called you. Or how about when Jesus wrote to the church of Ephesus and said, I've got something against you. You have left your first love. You have left your first love. So, backsliding is almost never a blowout, almost always a slow leak. It's gradual over time. And I'm going to show you in chapter 13 of four areas where God's people were backsliding. Now, let me catch you up to speed here. Let me give you the flow of this book up till this point. The wall of Jerusalem has just been dedicated. We looked at that last week. After the wall of Jerusalem was dedicated, it was 12 years since Nehemiah came to Jerusalem and dedicated the wall. It took 12 years. He was governor of Jerusalem for 12 years. And then something happened. What happened is he left Jerusalem and went back to Persia. Remember, he was the cupbearer for King Artaxerxes. So there must have been some kind of notion of when you're done, you come back. So the wall is dedicated. He goes all the way back to Persia. We don't know for how long. I'm guessing at least a year. Some scholars say up to 2 years. And then he comes back to Jerusalem to find it a very different place than the Jerusalem that he left. Something has happened over time. And it wasn't good. I'm going to just take you down to verse 6 without reading all these verses. Verse 6, but during all this, I was not in Jerusalem. For in the 32nd year of Artaxerxes, king of Babylon, I returned to the king. And then after certain days, probably at least a year, after certain days, I had returned to the king, after certain days, I obtained leave from the king. So when the cat is away, the mice will play. And that happens in this city. Old evils have returned, old habits have revived, and a sense of permissiveness in the city among God's people is prevailing. This shouldn't really surprise you because this is human nature. Moses went up to the mountain to receive God's law. When he was gone, you remember what happened? Exodus 32, what did they build? A golden calf. Didn't take long for that to happen. Moses is gone, he comes back, finds it a very different congregation. Paul would establish a church, build up that church, then leave that church, turn it over to other people. Things would go wrong. He would have to write a letter to that church or visit it a second time. So all of that speaks to this issue of backsliding. Now, here's the thing about backsliding. When we discover it, it surprises us. It's like, how did I get here? Because it's subtle, it's gradual, it's incremental. But it ends up where we are thinking things that a person close to God would not think. We are saying things that a person close to God would never say. We are doing things that a person close to God would never do. Peter swore he would never do what Jesus predicted they would do. He said, though all forsake you, I never will. And then cock-a-doodle-doo, right? And he ends up doing what he said he would never do.
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3: So this is how to backslide. And number one, misplace your Bible. You want to backslide? Do that. Chuck your Bible out the door. Don't read the text of Scripture. Just let it rot for weeks or months. Never pick it up, maybe except on Sunday. Misplace your Bible. I'm going to take you back to verse 1. On that day, they read from the book of Moses in the hearing of the people, and it was found written that no Ammonite or Moabite should ever come into the congregation of God. Because they had not met the children of Israel with bread and water, but hired Balaam against them to curse them. However, our God turned the curse into a blessing. And so it was, when they had heard the law, that they separated and all the mixed multitude from Israel. Now, they had read the Bible before. Back in chapter 8, there was a huge revival that happened. And when Ezra read the law, they were cut to the heart. They were convicted. It's like, yeah, we need to get right with God, because now we realize that all of our pain as a nation is because we've turned from God. So we're never doing that again. That's why the captivity happened. So they had read and they were convicted. But then when Nehemiah left, evidently, they hadn't read the scriptures for a long time, at least a year, if not more. But on one day, on that day, somebody opened the Bible, read from the book of the law. And once again, the word of God did the work of God in the hearts of the people of God. One time, the word of God was front and center. That was then, this is now. Time has elapsed. Their Bibles have been misplaced. They've either forgotten or simply neglected the scripture. And because of that, a permissiveness has set in until now. Listen, when Christians neglect the scriptures, they are neglecting the only source of pure, undiluted truth. It's one thing to hear a sermon like this, but when you read the scriptures for yourself, it's the only source of pure, undiluted truth. And when you neglect it, it leads to confusion, apathy, emptiness, dryness, joylessness, indifference. It makes you vulnerable to temptation. It makes you lukewarm, and it makes you fruitless. Who wants to sign up for that? I don't. When the Bible is sidelined, you become gullible. When the Bible is sidelined, you become easily swayed by false ideologies because you're no longer mainlining the truth. The truth has been sidelined. And now you're just open to everything and everyone's ideas. Remember what Jesus said in the New Testament to the leaders? He said, neglecting the commandment of God, you hold to your tradition. I'm going to put this up on the screen. This is the admission of one author who said, when I look back on the periods of my life when I neglected the Bible, I can see a clear pattern, a growing disconnect from God. In those moments, it was as if I had put up a wall between God and myself. Psalm 119:105 reminds us, your word is a lamp to my feet, a light to my path. Without that light, I stumbled in the darkness of worldly concerns, gradually drifting away from the source of all wisdom and guidance. One of the most striking consequences of not reading the Bible was the gradual erosion of my moral compass. The Bible provides clear guidance on right and wrong, but without regular exposure to its teachings, I found myself susceptible to the moral relativism of the world. So, if you want to backslide, just get rid of your Bible. Just neglect it, sideline it. But if the first step to backsliding is to neglect Scripture, then the first line of defense is to tell me, not neglect it, read it, get back to it. When I was first saved, I remember quite clearly, I was drawn to the person of Jesus. Jesus was described in a way that was fresh and very winsome and compelling to me. But the Bible was a different issue. I knew I needed to have one, so I got one. But it was difficult. It was hard to figure out. And I had like the easiest version of the Bible you can get. It was called Good News for Modern Man. I don't know if any of you have ever seen that, but Good News for Modern Man makes the New Living Translation seem difficult. I mean, it was just like my dog could understand this. I'm reading through it, and though it's easy language, I'm asking questions like, why are they telling the same story four times? Right? I'm beginning in the New Testament, Matthew, Mark, Luke, and John. It's the same stuff. And so I had a little difficult time reading it, but I kept reading it. And then I decided I needed to buy a real Bible because this was just a paperback New Testament with a funky drawing on the front. I thought, I got to get serious. So I wanted a leather Bible. And I remember going to the Bible bookstore and I bought an old King James leather-bound Bible. So things went from bad to worse at that point in terms of my understanding. But it happens to be a Bible I still cherish to this day. A version I still read, by the way. But as I kept reading it, I noticed a change. I noticed a change in me. I noticed a change in appetites, desires, values, activities. Not only did I notice it, my parents noticed it. They weren't too excited about it, but they noticed it. My friends really noticed it. So let me give you three words when it comes to not neglecting the Bible and getting back to it and placing it front and center. Three words that I think might help. Discipline, desire, delight. At first, it's a discipline. It's like, I don't understand. I don't get it. I have so many questions when I go through it. That's the discipline part. At first, it's a discipline. It'll never become your desire until it is first your discipline. But once you stick with the discipline, you will discover it becomes a desire. You have a voracious appetite for truth. And then eventually, it becomes a delight. But you can't live without it. Like David, who said, "Oh, how I love thy law. It is my meditation all the day." So that's number one. If you're going to backslide, get rid of your Bible. Number two, misalign your companions. Or to put it another way, that's not alliterated, get really bad friends around you. If you want to backslide, get a crowd of people around you that will hold you back spiritually, and you will be sure to backslide. I'll go down to verse 4. Watch this. "Now, before this, Eliashib the priest, having authority over the storerooms of the house of our God, was allied with Tobiah, and he had prepared for him a large room, where previously they had stored the grain offerings, the frankincense, the articles, the tithes of grain, the new wine, oil, which were commanded to be given to the Levites and singers and gatekeepers, and the offerings for the priests. But during all this, I was not in Jerusalem, for in the 32nd year of Artaxerxes, king of Babylon, I had returned to the king. Then, after certain days, I obtained leave from the king. And I came to Jerusalem, and I discovered the evil that Eliashib had done for Tobiah in preparing a room for him in the courts of the house of God. And it grieved me bitterly. Therefore, I threw all the household goods of Tobiah out of the room." Don't you love Nehemiah? It's like, "I'm going to solve this problem." He just starts chucking it out the door. Now, there's two main characters in these verses that we just read. There's Eliashib, the priest, and Tobiah, the Ammonite. You remember Tobiah from chapter 2? He was one of the two enemies of the Jews. There was Sanballat, the Horonite. We talked about him. Then there was Tobiah, the Ammonite. We talked about him. And those guys were buddies with each other, and they hated the Jews, and they did not want the city to be rebuilt. And now he's living in the temple. One of the enemies of God is living in a storeroom in the temple. Imagine letting him set up headquarters in the house of God. And it's being promoted by the high priest. Eliashib is the high priest. Eliashib, you may remember, he has been mentioned several times in this book, in the list of workers who built the wall in chapter 3, he was number one on the list. Guys who stepped up to the plate to build. But now, he's hanging out with the enemy. You know, it would be like if you came to church or I came to church and discovered that one of the pastors on staff let the Ayatollah from Iran have a room in the church. He's like, what, he's living here? I mean, he's the guy who said death to Israel and death to America. He's living here? That's what Nehemiah discovered. Now, the question is, why would the high priest do this? Well, go down to verse 28. It says, "And one of the sons of Joiada, the son of Eliashib, the high priest, was a son-in-law of Sanballat, the Horonite. Therefore, I drove him from me." One of Eliashib, the high priest's relatives, is married to Sanballat's daughter. Sanballat and Tobiah are buddies. Tobiah figures this is a way to hang out with the high priest that we can get into the city to destroy it and to overturn it.
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That's enduringword.com.

I'm only here for a minute and I want to make it count before time runs out. While I'm here, I want to be present, available and able to avail, to live with palms face up among closed fists, to spread hope in a world where it is hard to exist. I'm not here to prove I am right, but to love the person to my left and right, to do the small things that matter with humility and sincerity, like inviting people to the table, to come forward toward a forever, to connect to the depth of what it means to be forgiven and free, standing to see that all of this is from and for all of you. When Jesus said, "Follow me," he never said it would be easy, but he also never sent us alone. And I know in all of this, I am not alone. We go together. Can you hear the sound of steps multiplying, 1,000 strong, to continue moving the hope of forever along? I'm only here for a minute, and I want to make it count.

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0: 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What God truly cares about is the heart. 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
1: Let's pray. God, we thank You for Your word, Your people, and Your Holy Spirit. We know that Your Holy Spirit works through Your word. We know that You, Holy Spirit, work through Your word. We know also that You, Holy Spirit, work through Your people. It's evident, it's obvious, it's like the wind. We can't see the wind, but we see the effects of it. We can't see You visibly, Holy Spirit, but we sure do see the effects of Your transformative work in the lives of men and women. And we thank You for it, and we thank You for working in our lives. And we pray that this time in Your word would work towards that end. That God, You would be glorified, that Your church would be built up, and that many more would come to a saving knowledge of Jesus Christ. Say, by grace through faith, Lord. Thank You, Jesus. I pray in Your name. Amen. All right. So we're learning lessons alongside of the apostles in their internship with Jesus. That's what we've been seeing as we've been going through Luke chapter 9. The apostles' internship. Now remember, this is the third year of their internship. The first year they watched Jesus. The second year they walked alongside of Jesus and continued to watch Him. And then this third year, He is sending them out to do what they've seen Him do all of this time. Now, we've seen as we've gone through so far a few of the lessons that they've learned. We'll review a few of those lessons. One, God equips the called. He does not call the equipped. Where God guides, God provides. Transformation is found in the act of obedience, in the going, in the doing. We learned that ministry is not by might nor by power, but by His Spirit. We also learned that we can do all things through Him who strengthens us, even if He commands us to feed 5,000. Those are some primary lessons to learn if we want to serve Jesus Christ. I mean, God equips the called. You might sense a call upon your life. Well, you trust that God will equip you for that call. He doesn't wait for you to be equipped. He equips you in the doing. Transformation comes in the act of obedience. Because where God guides, God provides. He provides everything that you need to serve Him in what He's called you to do. And He's called you to serve Him in the power of the Holy Spirit. Not by might, nor by power, nor by the strength of your argument, nor by the strength of your personality, but simply by His Holy Spirit. You can lean back into Him and trust that He will provide for you all that you need to do that which He's called you to do. And you can stomp your foot upon the promise and proclaim that I can do all things through Him who strengthens me. Even if He calls me to feed 5,000 people like we saw last week. So these are some of the lessons learned from last week. This week, we're going to see as we continue in this chapter, the apostles are going to learn a few more lessons in their internship with Jesus here in their third year. The lessons we'll see today are ministry is not all about mountaintops, not all about mountaintop experiences. There are those in the valley that really need our help. We'll also learn that ministry is not about power or position. Ministry is about serving, suffering, and sacrificing so that others may live. Isn't that the truth? Isn't that what Jesus did? Ministry is about serving, and it's about suffering sometimes. It's truly about making sacrifices so that others might live. We talked about Shelley. You know, Shelley makes a sacrifice so that you can live. Shelly comes here and cleans this place at 3 a.m. every Saturday night, almost every Saturday night, so that you can just come and worship. Probably 99.9% of you have never heard of Shirley, never seen Shirley. Shelly. See, I don't even know her name all that well. Shelly. But she serves in the shadows so that you can just come and worship Jesus. She sacrifices. She suffers. I mean, it's got a little bit of suffering in here at 3 a.m. So that you can live. That's what ministry is all about. It's not about power or position. It's about serving and suffering. And then finally, we'll see that motive is really important. The motive that you have in serving is really important because your heart speaks louder than your words or your actions. Did you hear that? I heard that this week. Your heart speaks louder than your words or your actions. We've heard before, your actions are speaking louder than your words. Well, to God, your heart speaks louder than your words or your actions, because God can hear your heart. God can hear your heart. And God knows what your true motive is in ministry. And there will be a reckoning one day when everything that we've said and done for Jesus will be examined only by our motive. And if it wasn't only to glorify God, it will burn. If it was to glorify God out of love for him and love for people, it will endure through all of eternity. So motive is important, because God hears your heart. And so we're gleaning from these apostles, learning lessons. Now, we left off last week with Jesus asking his apostles who the crowds say that he is. And their answer was that some say you're John the Baptist, some say Elijah, others say one of the old prophets has risen again. And then Jesus asked them, who do you say that I am? And Peter answered, you're the Christ of God. You're the Messiah of God. And you would think that Jesus would want them to shout this revelation from the mountaintops. But instead, look at what he says in verse 21. Let's pick up our study in verse 21. Verse 21, it says, and he strictly warned and commanded them to tell this to no one. To no one. Verse 22, saying, the Son of Man must suffer many things and be rejected by the elders and the chief priests and the scribes and be killed and raised on the third day. So it's interesting. You'd think he'd want them to shout it from the rooftops, from the mountaintops, but he strictly warns them, don't tell anybody that I am the Messiah. Don't tell anyone that I'm the Christ. Well, why? Well, I think it's because there was a common misconception of Jesus's day that the Messiah would come to rule and reign initially. That's not the case. He would eventually, but in his first coming, he came initially to serve and to suffer and to sacrifice so that others may live. This is what Jesus came to do initially. So when his apostles would go and proclaim that he is the Messiah, well, then this is what they would want him to do. This is what they would seek him for. They've been under Roman occupation for so long, they would look to Jesus as almost a military leader. Please rescue us from the Romans. Please rule and reign. And yet that's not what Jesus came to do in his first coming. He came to serve. He came to suffer. He came to lay his life down so that others could live. And he is asking us to do the same. All of us who claim the name of Christ by calling ourselves Christians, he's calling us to do the same, to serve others, to sometimes suffer for others, to sometimes sacrifice for others, so that they can live. And we see this in verse 23 as he explains this to them all. Verse 23, then he said to them all, if anyone desires to come after me, let him deny himself, take up his cross daily, and follow me. For whoever desires to save his life will lose it. But whoever loses his life for my sake will save it. For what profit is it to a man if he gains the whole world and is himself destroyed or lost? For whoever is ashamed of me and my words, of him the Son of Man will be ashamed when he comes in his own glory and in his Father's and of the holy angels. Now, verse 26 is such a gut check for those who claim the name. For me, myself personally, for those who claim the name of Christ by calling ourselves Christians. He said, for whoever is ashamed of me and my words, of him the Son of Man will be ashamed. And when he comes in his own glory and in his Father's and of the holy angels. We kind of have an understanding of what that word ashamed means, but when you look into its particular definition, it's revealing. The definition of ashamed is embarrassed or guilty because of one's actions, characteristics, or associations. Do you feel embarrassed or guilty to call yourself a Christian? Do you feel embarrassed or guilty to speak the word of God boldly? To be associated with Christ, to be associated with Jesus, to be associated with his word or with his people? Do you feel embarrassed or guilty or something improper is being done in any way, shape, or form? Well, that's what it means to be ashamed.
0: 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We're so glad you tuned in today, and we pray you've been blessed by this study in the book of Luke. 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Or just search for Refuge MN. That's all the time we have for today. We're so glad you were able to spend time studying the Word with us. Pastor Dominic Dinger will have more next time from the book of Luke, right here on Strengthened by Grace.

I passed on to you what was most important and what had also been passed on to me. Christ died for our sins, just as the scriptures said. He was buried, and he was raised from the dead on the third day, just as the scriptures said. He was seen by Peter, and then by the 12. After that, he was seen by more than 500 of his followers at one time, most of whom are still alive, though some have died. Then he was seen by James, and later by all the apostles. Last of all, as though I had been born at the wrong time, I also saw him. 1 Corinthians 15:3-8.

0: What's Jesus going to do at the end of the age?
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Good and upright is the Lord. Therefore, he instructs sinners in the way. He leads the humble in what is right and teaches the humble his way. All the paths of the Lord are steadfast love and faithfulness for those who keep his covenant and his testimonies. Psalm 25, 8 through 10.

Don't worry about anything. Instead, pray about everything. Tell God what you need and thank Him for all He has done. Then you will experience God's peace, which exceeds anything we can understand. His peace will guard your hearts and minds as you live in Christ Jesus. And now, dear brothers and sisters, one final thing. Fix your thoughts on what is true and honorable and right and pure and lovely and admirable. Think about things that are excellent and worthy of praise. Philippians 4, verses 6 to 8.

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There was no strife. 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